That's new from Neil Young and the Chrome Hearts from their second full-length album together, the album's second song, mostly an acoustic song cycle that recalls a wistful, deeply personal musical kinship some of Neil's earlier works found on Comes a Time or Prairie Wind. Fellow Canadian Joni Mitchell right before that with A Case of You. It's Cindy Howes hanging with you today on Folk Alley. With Sister Sadie's new song, they're offering a behind-the-scenes look at life between shows, meaning long drives, truck stop coffee, late nights, and endless miles. This song captures the reality of touring, which is exhausting, rewarding, and full of the moments and friendships that make it all worthwhile. It's new from Sister Sadie.

Tony Rice with a Gordon Lightfoot song released in 1966. It was Walls. Also new from Sister Sadie, who got their name from the traditional song Little Sadie, which was masterfully covered by Tony Rice, and they named themselves after his version. Those ladies have a new album on the way. Release date is TBD. Coming up, acoustic John Lennon for what would have been his birthday. I'm Cindy House, and this is Folk Out. John Lennon would have been 86 this year, born October 9th, 1940, and killed December 8th, 1980, at the age of 40. This is from a compilation that was released in 2004 of acoustic demos titled Acoustic. All the recordings had been released before, which like annoyed some people. But I feel like this is a pretty cool collection if, like me, you had never listened to them before and really opened up the door for you and John Lennon. Here's Watching the Wheels.

That's Emmylou Harris with a Ron Sexsmith song, the title track from her 2011 album, Hard Bargain. Really lovely song. I'm Cindy House, and this is Folk Alley. Richard Thompson's got a new album, Hippies, Thugs, and Heroes. This is the new song, Sorcerer's Apprentice, which draws directly from Richard Thompson's memories of the spiritual searching that was prevalent in the 70s. And this song represents his experience with a group whose leaders eventually became too influential in the lives of their followers, if you know what I mean. He said in the 1970s, there was a lot of spiritual searching going on, and I was involved with a particular group where their leaders got too big for his spats, so to speak. Kind of sounds like a cult, but this is new from Richard Thompson.

Jake Blunt, his new album is Single Footing Horse, his final string band album, and promises a new song and name in 2027. But for the time being, he is old time maxing, that is working on a building. And we heard from Jake's string band, New Dangerfield, featuring Kaya Cater, Trey Wellington, and Nelson Williams. Coming up, we'll hear a song in Quebecois French. I'm Cindy Howes. It's Folk Alley. Veranda is a Canadian trad band that blends traditional and contemporary roots, mixing old school country simplicity, high lonesome bluegrass virtuosity, and tender folk harmonies. They sing both in French and English. This song is sung in Quebecois French. I'm not going to attempt to pronounce it, but it translates to I Hear Your Name. That tells the story of how their lead singer's grandmother, who had died recently, is with her every day. This is Veranda.

That's Jeffrey Foucault on Folk Alley with Joe Crookston playing banjo on Tea and Tobacco from Jeff's 2011 album, Horse Latitudes. It's Cindy Howes on Folk Alley. The Texas-born songwriter Jess Williamson's sixth album was produced by Shooter Jennings at Sunset Sound in Hollywood. She says of high heels and blue jeans, it was inspired by some challenging moments on tour. She said, I have had times where I'm blinking back tears, trying to put on my eyeliner before a show, or finding ways to kind of put my head in the sand and ignore what's going on in my personal life because there's an audience waiting for me to go out and play. Has a great post about it on her Substack, which is at It's Jess Williamson. This is new on Folk Alley.

Jackson Browne, that is a fun one. Take It Easy. Jackson Browne, born October 9th, 1948. That song famously written by Jackson Browne and Glenn Frey from the Eagles. The story is that Glenn heard the unfinished song and Jackson was having a hard time finishing it. Glenn basically bugged him about it so much and said the Eagles would record it. So Jackson Browne was like, go ahead, finish it, do it. And he says he finished it in spectacular fashion and arranged it in a way that was far superior, which is very cool music history. 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
2: 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I'm Chris Heim.

This time in the Global Village, it's Global Afrobeats as we highlight the Afrobeat sound that Fela put together. And we'll explore that sound through the many different bands from all around the world who have adopted Afrobeat over the years. We'll actually get things underway with some music from right next door from Cameroon's Manu Dibango, who did an album that brought together some classic African songs, the Wa Africa album, including Fela's classic Lady. Music from Manu Dibango to start off our Global Afrobeat extravaganza, this time here in the Global Village.

Now, in English, an Englishman would say democracy. But if the African man wants to say broken, he would say democracy. Islam. I have thought of the word, I said democracy. That's, now I saw craziness. I said, I will not see my people. Let my people see that democracy really is not that word, that is really madness. You know? So I said,

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I said, if it's not crazy, why that in Africa, as time goes forward, things is getting worse. Poor man, they cry. Rich man, they mess. Democracy. Crazy demo. Demonstration of grace. Then I ended up, you know, to fuck the minds of the colonialists up. I said, if a good teacher teaches something and a student make a mistake, teacher must tell him that he's making a mistake.

That is music from the Doctaris here in the Global Village, a group actually that took its name from a 60s TV show. They sort of tried to appear like perhaps they were an African group, but actually a group of musicians out of Brooklyn. Some of them would actually go on to other Afrobeat and other groups, including Antibalas. And from the Doctaris album Soul Explosion, we heard them doing the Fela composition Upside Down. We heard some other Fela songs in there as well from the Red Hot and Fela compilation put together by the Red Hot organization that over several decades has been doing a whole series of these projects, and all of them benefits for the Red Hot AIDS organization. And one of them, the Red Hot and Fela release, and we heard Just a Band, which was a group out of Kenya, along with Childish Gambino. Actually, Donald Glover Jr., who's also an actor and a writer, did work with 30 Rock and a number of other TV projects as well, and doing the vocals there on that Fela tune, Who No No Go No. And we started with the Fela song Lady, which was actually something of a hit for him, kind of the only hit he really actually had. And that was on a set from one of the giants of African music from Cameroon, Mana Dibango. And he put together an album called Walk Africa with a bunch of special guests and devoted to some of the classic tunes that came from across the continent, including that song Lady from Fela. And special guest Ray Fury was featured on that version of the tune. Things out for us this time here in the Global Villages. We're highlighting some global Afrobeat, and there are some groups from different places doing Fela songs, but Fela certainly has been an inspiration for a number of artists and groups to do their own Afrobeat music. We'll take a short break, and when we return, another giant of African music, and also someone who was friends with Fela and inspired by him as well, South Africa's great Hugh Masekela. And he did a song in tribute to Fela, simply called Fela, and we'll hear that in just a minute. We'll be back here.

0: It's a piece called Crunch from the Chicago Afrobeat Project, from a self-titled set from them. Out of Japan, we heard the Jaribu Afrobeat Orchestra from their album MTT with Army of Sorrow. And we started with a legendary South African trumpeter and singer and songwriter Hugh Masekela from his 60 album with his tribute to Fela. As we are highlighting some Afrobeat sounds, a sound that Fela created, and it is a sound that has expanded all around the globe and inspired so many different artists and bands, and sharing just a small handful of them this time here in the Global Village. After a short break, we'll head to Canada for the Soul Jazz Orchestra, and although they've drawn on a lot of different influences in the course of their career, Afrobeat really was one of the foundational sounds and one they regularly return to. We'll hear some music from their Rising Sun album and a piece called Agbara. Soul Jazz Orchestra coming up in just a minute.
1: ¿Alguna vez ha pensado, me encantaría tener casa propia, pero no creo que me alcance? 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

0: trumpeter, singer, and composer Muyiwa Kunuji, who actually worked with Fela, also with Fela's son Shane Kuti, with Tony Allen, who was a longtime drummer and musical director with Fela as well, now heading up his own band in France. And there we heard a tune from him called Greediness. And we also heard the Soul Jazz Orchestra out of Canada from their Rising Sun album with Agbara. As we've been highlighting some Afrobeats from many different corners of the world, this time here in the Global Village, we've got one more to get to. We'll head to Spain, to Barcelona, for the Alma Afrobeat Ensemble from their album It's Time with the tune Shakedown. And if you want the full list of all the tunes we played this time or in any of our shows, information about upcoming programs, world music news, videos, links to related information, all of that we post on our Facebook page. 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
1: Welcome in, folks. 80s Obsesso, I'm DJ Ferris. Today's theme is Miami Vice Songs. Part three. Yes, this is the third iteration of this show. Lots of great pop songs on Miami Vice from the 80s that lasted five seasons from 84 to 89 on NBC. The first season, kind of a moderate hit. Second season, breakout hit, was a top 10. I think it went at number 9. It was the 9th most popular show the second season. They released a soundtrack that had a couple of big hits off of it, and the soundtrack sold millions of copies. And then from there, the popularity of the show went downhill. The quality went downhill. So really, it was a little bit of a flash in the pan from the 80s. But when people think of the 80s and you're describing the 80s to somebody else, inevitably something from Miami Vice is probably going to pop up. You're going to talk about the song, or you're going to talk about Sonny Crockett, or maybe not wearing socks, or the neon colors. Something about Miami Vice most likely will come up when you describe the 1980s. So today is part three of the show. These are kind of deep cuts here. There's a couple ones that are maybe a little bit well-known. Certainly some artists that are well-known, but a lot of deep cuts here, and partly because it's part three of the show. I played most of the big hits the first couple of times I did this Miami Vice show. But today, lots of great stuff, though, nonetheless. So let's kick it off with Jan Hammer. And we're going to have Jan a couple of times today in this Miami Vice show. He did the music up through season 4 and some pretty cool pieces, a lot of it instrumental, synthesizer-based. So we're going to start off with the big hit here. This is Miami Vice theme.

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5: That sounds like me, folks, but instead of a bus, it's a bottle of whiskey, a little bourbon. That's my bourbon! All right, welcome back to 80s Obsessed. So I'm DJ Ferris, your host, every Friday from 2 to 3 here for 80s Obsesso. 90s Obsesso coming up next at 3 p.m. And we've got a special show for 90s Obsesso this week. And we're playing songs that were featured in the TV show Miami Vice from the 80s. It was kind of a big deal for bands and artists, at least for the first few years of the show when it was really popular. But it was kind of a big deal for record labels to get their artists and their bands featured on the show Miami Vice. And there was a lot of big ones that were on there. We had Phil Collins did some stuff for Miami Vice, Glenn Frey, Tina Turner, Rolling Stones. They used Bob Marley a time or two, Eric Clapton, ZZ Top, Cyndi Lauper, Lionel Richie, Depeche Mode, The Police, U2, and INXS. Yeah, just to name a few. And INXS right there with Three Sisters. Actually, we heard a little bit of Airport Swap by Jan Hammer, instrumental song. He did all the instrumental stuff, the composing up until season 5. And Three Sisters by INXS used in a season 2 episode. Before that was Severance. Nice slow song. Kind of how I feel about AI, that song. Truth be told, I was reading a little bit about some AI actress now named Tilly. And I like the name Tilly. That's the name of our former mini dachshund, but rest in peace. But this is an AI actress named Tilly, and they're doing interviews with her now. So that song Severance by Dead Can Dance is kind of how I feel in my heart about where we're going with AI. But that's neither here nor there. That was in a Miami Vice season 5 episode, the final season. Nona Hendricks' transformation from a season 2 episode. Also season 2, Kim Mitchell from Canada, song Go for Soda was in Miami Vice. And then we started things out with Body Talk by The Deal, which was featured in the pilot episode of Miami Vice from September 16th, 1984. So here's Churning Point on 80s Obsesso, playing songs that were featured in the television show Miami Vice.

0: Like, for sure, grody to the max. Totally tubular, gag me with a spoon. Bag your face, like righteous. Barf me out, take a chill pill. I mean, like, no doy. Loosely translated, it means that you're listening to the 80s obsessive radio show with DJ Ferris. 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
1: Yo, C, let's tell the people why we're here. 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To participate. As we illustrate. 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

0: Hammer right there on 80s Obsesso. It's an alternate version of Crockett's theme called Crockett's Return. And today on 80s Obsesso, played songs from Miami Vice. This is part three of that show. First couple of iterations, we did a lot of big hits. Today, a lot of deep cuts, some rarities. And Crockett's Return used in a couple of episodes of Miami Vice. Before that was Liquid with Rubber Miro from a season two episode, the premiere episode, actually. Payback by Jan Hammer was featured in season two and season one. Then we heard Fast Forward, Water Music 2, the name of the song, and that was in a season one episode called The Golden Triangle. Part two, which those two episodes are some of the best of the Miami Vice run. Depeche Mode in there as well. Pleasure Little Treasure, season four episode of Miami Vice. Then we had Lombard Trial by Jan Hammer from the season one finale. And Domination, MCs of Rap. That was a season four episode. We had Peter Gabriel in there, Do What We're Told. We Do What We're Told. And that was in a season three and a season four episode. And then we started things off on the most recent set with Sheena Easton. Yes, Sheena Easton had a couple of big hits in the 80s. Also played Sonny Crockett's wife, Caitlin Davies, and subsequently killed in that show. A lot of bummers, a lot of downers happened in Miami Vice. I'm sure actresses, when they were booked for Miami Vice, okay, you're going to play Sonny Crockett's girlfriend or his wife. I'm sure that all the actresses were like, hell no, that just means I'm going to be in it for like two episodes. So forget it. But anyways, look back on Miami Vice, great show from the 80s here on 80s Obsesso and 90s Obsesso straight ahead. We're going to play some cool tracks from a record label called Wax Trax. So if you know Wax Trax, we're going to play lots of great 90s stuff that was on the Wax Trax label. That's fun to say. Here in just a couple of minutes, coming up on 90s Obsesso.
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That's Issa on the Now and Then Show. Something called Pay the Price. New album on the way called Fire and Ice, due out August 28th. Better known as Isabel Overseen. She's got a great voice. We played her on the show before. And we can't wait for her new album to drop. Hey, coming up in hour two tonight, we got a chance to chat and Zoom with our good friend Cassidy Paris, the youngest artist ever to be signed by the Frontiers label. She's got a new album out called Bittersweet. We're going to talk all things Cassidy coming up in hour two, the full hour. We had a really good time talking with her, and we hope you enjoy it as well. That's coming up in hour two. Right now, though, a brand new one from Jason Bieler and the Varen von Bielski Orchestra. This is a great track, kind of slow, but a great piano tune. This one's called Goodbye. And of course, you're listening to the Now and Then Show on 88.5, 100.7 KMEZ.

Thamon Johnson and Brother Kane. And that's a brand new track we've never played before called Wish You Well. And that's off their great album, Magnolia Medicine. Go out and get it. It's a good one. We heard Bruce Dickinson with a reimagined Tears of the Dragon. That's from the re-released More Balls for Picasso. And we heard Jason Beeler to start it off. As part of the America 250 Oregon Commission project, every Tuesday through July 28th from noon to 1, the Oregon Judicial Department is hosting free tours of the historic Oregon Supreme Court building in downtown Salem. It's free, no registration necessary. The Supreme Court building is located at 1163 State Street. Learn more about America 250 Oregon at oregon250.org. Here's one from the Dopamine Sessions. This just got released by the band Thunder. These are a couple of tracks that didn't make it to the Dopamine album. It was a double CD, too. This one's called Skin and Bone. Here's Thunder on the Now and Then Show.

the voice of the dead Daisy's there doing Chip Away at the Stone. That's a Voodoo Wise Guys track, of course, originally done by Aerosmith. Great job on that one. Released last year, we heard Judas Priest. They have a new Greatest Hits album out. We heard Worth Fighting For, and we heard a new one from Thunder to start it off. Robert John and The Wreck will be here in Portland on November 15th, opening up for the great Joanne Shaw Taylor. It's going to be a great show, and it will sell out. If it hasn't already, go check it out at the Aladdin Theater in Portland. This is Robert John and The Wreck, and a new one called Arroyo. 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

one of my favorite Steve Morris tracks going way back there. That one's called Simple Simon. We heard Rush in the title track from the album Clockwork Angels. And we heard Robert John and The Wreck. Coming up next hour, Cassidy Paris. Got a nice little interview with her and a bunch of her music from her album Bittersweet. Really looking forward to hearing that one again. You're listening to the Now and Then Show. Here's a new one from Gary John Barden. This guy has sung with Michael Schenker and others. He's got a new album coming out. This one's called Hit the Ground Running, Gary John Barden. And you're listening to the Now and Then Show on 88.5, 100.7 KMEZ.

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1: Good evening. Welcome to the Now and Then Show. And a very special guest has joined us tonight, all the way from the land down under. Friend of the show, Cassidy Paris. Cassie, it's so great to see you again. Thanks for coming on.
2: Thank you. Thank you so much, Eric, for having me back. I'm really psyched. And it's been a while since we've caught up. So I'm really glad that we could do this.
1: Right. We talked during your first album, and a lot has happened since then. And your new album, Bittersweet, is out. It's been out for some months now. It's really good. Lots of good stuff on there. And you've been out touring with that. But let's go back to when you started your European tour and things kind of fell apart. And I want to talk to you about how that happened and how you got to where you are now.
2: Yeah, well, I think for me, I've tried to rewire my brain into understanding that everything happens for a reason. I work with a really good team of professionals now, which is, I think, the key word in the whole thing. And I think everyone that kind of saw it unfold could see it from the outside looking in, that it's not ever going to be, you know, I don't care if I'm sick or, you know, there's a huge problem that we can't fix. I will be out there on that stage, rain, hail, or shine. So that was not a decision that I made, nor did my dad, nor did anyone on Team Cassidy Paris that is working for this team. So I feel really lucky now that I've got a bunch of really pro people working behind me. And I think that, you know, everything does happen for a reason. And maybe that was to put me in a good place with good people. So, and that's what it's always been about for me. You know, obviously working with great musicians, but good people is number one to me. So I'm feeling very lucky really now.
1: Yeah, I've been following your journey from afar, and it's been fun watching you get back on stage. You did the Monsters of Rock thing, and of course you did a European tour as well. And there are all kinds of pictures out there with you just having a blast. And it was so fun to see. When you first, let's say from your first big tour till now, how have things changed for you? Obviously, you have professional musicians, but what has Cassidy Paris done to up her game?
2: Cassidy Paris has been working on a lot, actually. we work very hard behind the scenes. And one thing I like to say is that we're never at a standstill with this stuff. And, you know, when we're recording or we're writing, you know, we're booking tours. And when we're on tours, we're recording and writing. So it's a process that's kind of always happening, and we're kind of always going through that cycle of stuff. And I feel very grateful that I'm able to do that in an age where, you know, it's not that easy to tour sometimes for acts that are kind of at our level, and it's quite difficult to make it financially work. But we've got a bunch of really good supporters around us, and especially in the UK, we've seen a lot of success. And then obviously recently with the Monsters of Rock, we've kind of broken into America for the first time, which has been amazing. And we're actually off to Brazil this year. So this thing is kind of taking me worldwide, and I feel very lucky that I'm able to, you know, do what I love every single day. And in a week's time, I'm off to the UK again for some shows. So it's just been kind of a whirlwind. Obviously very young still, so I feel lucky that I was kind of started out in this industry very early and kind of got my head around what you needed to do to try and be successful in this industry, because it's not easy. And being a woman in rock is a whole nother thing as well. So I feel very, very lucky and grateful that I've had a lot of people get behind the Cassidy Paris thing worldwide.
1: So being a young person in the rock and roll business, like you said, you started early. What kind of advice can you give to somebody who's just starting out in rock and roll or music in general that maybe you found out the hard way? What's a good piece of advice that you could give?
2: It's funny because I was actually having a discussion with a musician that I really look up to, and I looked up to for some years, who's kind of, you know, reinventing himself at the moment a couple of days ago. And we were just kind of talking about advice, and he gave me this one piece of advice to my podcast Backstage Unplugged that I do. And the piece of advice was surround yourself with musicians and people that are better than you. And I really love that because for me, that's something that I embodied, but, you know, I wouldn't have probably used those words back then, but that's kind of what I was about. As a youngster, I worked with and had the, you know, blessing and opportunity to work with heavyweights in the industry, such as Paul Lane, more recently, Steve Brown. My dad's been in the music industry for a long time and has had a lot to do with, you know, bringing this brand up to where it is. And I continue to work with, you know, fantastic people like Pete Newdeck, my entire band, Fred Hale, Vinny Tex. They're just such amazing musicians that have had so much to do with this scene. And I feel, I think as a young person in the scene, it's really important to respect people that have been around and kind of done the rounds in this scene and listen to what they've got to say. And that's something that I'll continue to do as, you know, a person that's moving through this scene. There's always going to be someone that's better than you or knows more than you. And I think just being a sponge is really important and a really healthy way of looking at things. So, yeah, look, there's a lot of people that are kind of coming up with me as well. And I kind of made a point of that the other day on social media. I did just to try and get behind young new artists that are doing rock and roll. And, you know, I think that this world will be a better place if we all get around each other and champion each other. And I think that's been missing kind of on social media for a while now as well.
1: Our special guest is Cassidy Paris. Her second album is out. It's called Bittersweet. We're going to play a track from it called Stronger. 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

0: We just heard Cassidy Paris and something from her new album called Bittersweet. We heard Stronger. And you were just talking about your dad here a few minutes ago. I know you went through the issue with your former band there. What kind of advice did your dad give you to like persevere? Because I know just seeing some of your posts on social media, that was a really, really difficult time for you. And you came out stronger and better and even more amazing. So what did your dad tell you to do to like help you out?
1: I think my dad was also very blindsided by the people that we were working around as well. So I think it was a difficult situation for him because not only did it impact our professional lives, but obviously it impacted our personal lives a lot as well. So, but my dad's always, you know, you need to kind of throw yourself into music, you know, in a lot of different periods of your life. But I think one thing that he really taught me is that the best time to do that is when you're going through something difficult, because it is, you know, one, a really good distraction for what's going on around you. And there are a lot of different stories that were being thrown around at the time of what happened and you know, all not true as well, which was really hard to read from a perspective of someone who was so blindsided and the rug was pulled out from under them. So, you know, for me, I think my dad really is just such a positive energy, and it would have been extremely hard to see your daughter in that situation that she didn't know was going to happen to her. So I can't imagine, you know, the kind of, he has to play two parts in, you know, he's got to play two roles a lot of the time. He's got to play dad, and he's also got to play the role of the musician and someone that's been involved in making this brand. So we were very, very heavily affected by it, and it was hard for us to get through as a family. But we're lucky because we have a great support system around us. And on that as well, we had a lot of people reach out to us. We had a lot of fantastic musicians and people in the industry just kind of feel it with us and walk through that season with us. And I think that's kind of what made us come out stronger. And I think that we kind of got together and we were like, well, this has happened. What are we going to do about it? And I was never, ever someone in the position where I was going to let two people take that away from me. I was never ever going to do that, and I will never ever let that happen again. And there is everything in place now to make sure that that doesn't happen.
0: I have no doubt you will never ever let that happen ever.
1: Yes, exactly.
0: Cassidy Paris, our special guest tonight. How much support did you get from Frontiers Records? Of course, you're the youngest artist ever to be signed by the Frontiers label, and mm-hmm. you're in your second album now, Bittersweet. We're going to play another track here in just a moment. But what kind of help did they give you through all that?
1: Oh, they were the most supportive people ever. And, you know, one thing I like about Frontiers is that they're a family as well. And so they felt this

0: as a family, we all felt this. And I think that that was the hard part of it all, is that we're all so close as well at that record label. And I work with them very closely on everything I do, because it is a partnership. And that's something that, you know, the head of the label, Serafina, always reminds me of, is that we're working together. It is a partnership. And, you know, to make that relationship and foster that relationship, he really was behind me. And, you know, like, I think he felt for me and felt for my family as well, and what we were going through with that. And the label was very aware of the way that this situation was manipulated as well. So I think that for everyone that was watching, a lot of people got the gist of what went on there. And you know, the people that don't, you're never ever going to be able to prove it to them that that's not what happened. So I'm not someone that's going to speak, you know, to every single person under the sun to prove that I'm a good person, because I'm not going to do that. I'm just not that, you know, people will make up their own minds on what they want. And for me, it's about working with good people and working with a team that actually wants to see success in this. And you know what, now from the outside, looking at the situation from the outside of it, it was easy to see. It was easy to see, but you know, sometimes you have rose colored glasses on. And I think that's something that the record label really showed me as well, is that you've got to kind of, there are a lot of snakes in this industry. It's hard.
1: That it is. My special guest tonight, Cassidy Paris. We're going to track another tune off her Bittersweet album, her second effort. This is called Finish What We Started. 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

0: We just heard Cassidy Paris and finished what we started. And we're having a great time talking to Cassidy all the way from Australia. How's the weather there in Australia today? You're like a 17-hour difference, right? A long way.
1: Yes, we are. Yeah. What time is it over there at the moment, Eric?
0: Right now, it is 7:15 p.m.
1: Oh, wow. I'm at midday the next day.
0: Lunchtime.
1: Yes, exactly. But it is quite cold in Melbourne, which is going to be very different to what I'm feeling next week in the UK, because they've had a short run of really hot weather and not a lot of air conditioning, which is very different to Australians, as we live in the heat, but we live in the heat with you know, air conditioning. And I think that that's where the UK you know, people are getting a bit stitched up at the moment, because we don't live like that. We live inside in the heat, or we go into a pool or the ocean. But yeah, you know what? It's nice to be home, and it's particularly nice to be home after a long period of time of touring. You know, I was away for a long minute there, and it was nice to see my family, and particularly my dogs. I'm very happy to see them.
0: All right, Cassidy Paris, our special guest. Let's talk about a track you did for the Frontiers 30th anniversary album. And it was an Eclipse tune called Watch the Fire. How did you end up being on that record? And is that something they picked out for you, or did you pick the tune?
1: They picked it out for me, actually. And I think it could not have been a more fitting song after what I went through last year. And when I heard it for the first time, I actually spoke to someone at the label, and they were like, I chose this very specifically because I know what you've been through, and I know what went down there. And it was a very cool, I feel like it was a cool take on one of my favorite tracks ever. And I actually had Jeff Scott Soto reach out to me, and he was like, you did this really well. I'm really proud of you. And that was amazing, because I've been a huge Jeff Scott Soto fan for ages, and I got to meet him in person for the first time on the Monsters of Rock cruise. And you cannot find a more complimentary, nice guy in the industry. He was really, really cool to me. And I feel very grateful that he was able to, you know, give me the time of day. That was really nice of him.
0: He's been on my show a few times, Jeff Scott Soto. He's a fun guy. And I saw him with the Beeler and Soto thing a few years ago at Rock the Locks over in Umatilla, Oregon. Mm-hmm. And the same show that Eclipse played. And one of my all-time rock and roll highlights. I've been doing this show now for 14 years. And I got to be in the trailer with the mighty Eclipse, hanging out, interviewing him. Eric Martinson is such a great writer. Really one of the top songwriters out there, and great structure of songs. It's a natural that you would, you know, end up singing an Eclipse song, I think.
1: I definitely think so too. And you know what? A lot of those bands on that side of the world have kind of got behind myself. And we have conversations. Like recently, I actually spoke to Kenny from Heat as well. And he is just, again, one of those people in the industry that is so, so supportive, has so much knowledge, and for him to be able to pass that on to me. And he was like, here, take my phone number, message me whenever you want about anything in the music industry, because it's tough. And I just thought that was the kindest thing ever. And I hope that I can do that for a musician in the future as well. That would really make me happy. Passing the torch
0: and pass it along. That's great. Cassidy Paris, our guest. Here's one from the Frontiers 30-year anniversary album. This is an Eclipse track called Watch the Fire. You, of course, are listening to the Now and Then Show.

0: We just heard Cassidy Paris and Watch the Fire covering an Eclipse tune there. And you did a really good job on that one. I really love that tune. And I've been playing it all the time. So much fun.
1: Thank you. Yeah, it is a really fun tune. I actually recently integrated that into the Cassidy Paris set, and it's been going down a storm. It's a fun one. It's a very energetic, very powerful song. And that's exactly what I want to embody right now.
0: Now, you play guitar too, right? I've seen pictures of you with a Strat or something. And how long have you played guitar? I don't think we talked about that last time. And how much time do you get to practice?
1: I get a little bit of time to practice because I'm on the road a little bit this year. So it's practice, I guess you could call being on stage practice as well. But I'm really lucky because I've been endorsed by Fender probably since I was, I think maybe going on 4 or 5 years now, since I was 19. So, and they were the first kind of brand, big name brand to get behind the whole Cassidy Pack thing. So that is something that I'm forever grateful and forever in debt to them for, because they were one of the first believers in this whole thing. And I started playing, it's kind of a full circle moment, because I started playing a black and white Squire. It was really cool. My dad got me for my fifth or sixth birthday. And for those that don't know, my dad is my guitarist in my band, and he taught me how to play guitar. It was my first instrument. And then I actually took up vocals after that. And now it seems like the roles are reversed a little bit more. I'm a bit more of a vocalist than I am guitarist. So it was cool to kind of see how the tables turned, I guess, in the end.
0: We've all seen the Rush videos that pretty much is filling my Facebook feed for weeks and weeks, and all kinds of cool videos. You've got the wonderful, multi-talented Annika Niles playing drums for Rush, and she's stepped into the role and has literally knocked it out of the park. Any thoughts on that, what you've seen?
1: I'm a Rush fan, but my dad is more of a Rush fan. So he'd probably be the Genevsky to speak about to this. But yeah, I think it's really cool. You know, it's great to see the females getting behind this. I think it's awesome.
0: It is certainly giving those two old guys a kick in the pants. I'm just saying. Lots of fun. Cassidy Paris, our guest That's here, awesome. And we're having a great time. Let's track one from your first album called New Sensation. This one's called Danger. You're listening to the Now and Then Show.

0: We just heard one from Cassidy Parris's first album called New Sensation. That one's called Danger. Any thoughts to that first album now that you let it marinate for a while and it's kind of behind you? Any thoughts on that?
1: I love the first record. I think it's always going to hold a very special place in my heart. You know, to put out a debut record on a record label is also, you know, massive. It was a massive achievement for me. And at the time, I loved every single song on that record. I still do. And it's great to kind of integrate those ones into the set when we want to. And I think that this second record was really building on that. It was a natural progression from New Sensation, and I'm excited to see what people think of the new music that's upcoming, because like I said, we're never at a standstill. And you know, things like Danger was my first single that I released on the record label, and it went down a storm. It kind of gave me my start in this industry, really.
0: We're speaking with Cassidy Parris right now, and we're going to track another tune from Bittersweet. But before we do that, any chance on touring the U.S.? I know you did the Monsters of Rock cruise, and it looks like you had a ball on that. Is there any dates in the U.S.? Are we going to see it? You know, in Portland, there are two brand new music venues being built right now, one for Live Nation and one for AEG. So maybe we'll see you in there. You never know.
1: You will see me in the US. You're right, Eric. And I won't say too much on it yet, but the US is definitely a place we're going to be getting over to. And you will see me out in the United States in the next 2 years. I can tell you that is a sure thing.
0: I'm going to put a word in the, for you for Rock the Locks for next year. That's a big, I don't know if you've heard about that. I talked about it, but I know the promoter, and you know, this year they've got Skynyrd and Tesla and a whole bunch of other bands. I mean, they've had Eclipse before, and just Hailstorm, which I see the poster back
1: there.
0: Amazing. Yeah. So that's one. It's on a golf course in the middle of like Eastern Oregon along the river, and it's pretty cool. It's really, really well run. So I'll hit Eric up, Eric Tweedy, and I'll let him know that to reach out.
1: Oh, well, I'm definitely, like I said, I'm definitely going to be in the US and on US soil as well in the next 2 years. I can tell you that is a fact, but I cannot say too much else yet.
0: All right. Cassidy Parris, our special guest tonight. Yeah. You know, touring is really hard. You know, I talked to Gabrielle Duvall here a few months ago, and I really didn't know her music. She's fantastic, German and living in Spain, and she's on the Frontiers label as well. And just talking to her about different things going on, and she said it's hard to get a gig because all these venues are full of tribute bands. Have you heard that in Europe?
1: Yes, tribute bands. You know what? I think that I am supportive any way that music gets out there, and I definitely I respect anyone that's playing music, because music is not an easy industry to be in by any means. So I feel that anyone that's getting out there that's playing music is great. But in saying that as well, I do definitely stand with what she's saying. Like it is tricky to be in this original music scene and get your music out there and heard. That's where, for me, social media has played a huge role, because, you know, and it's hard because you're constantly trying to think of ideas of how to promote your music, and you kind of have to play two roles, and you have to play the musician and you have to play the social media influencer as well these days, which is a lot more tricky than what it may have been back in the 80s or 90s to try and get a record deal or get your music heard. But for me, it's something that I've had to learn, and I've focused a lot of my time and energy on that part of things as well. And I think that's one thing that Frontiers are really starting to get behind, is that whole transition into this new era of music and what it kind of means to be a musician in this era.
0: Yeah, I know it's hard for many people. I know a lot of people have canceled tours. They call it the blue dot syndrome, where there's too many empty tickets, and some artists cancel their shows. And yeah, it's rough. I mean, you know, some of these venues, I mean, it's expensive to tour with the price of diesel in the U.S. and the price of loading and unloading equipment and the whole bit. I mean, everything is more expensive, and artists a lot of times they kind of go at a loss and they hope to make it up in the merch. Hopefully. I mean, a lot of smaller
1: ones. That's it.
0: Yeah.
1: That's it.
0: I saw Ricky Warwick at one of his shows, and it was just a solo Ricky Warwick opening for Stiff Little Fingers, and he sold merchandise for 45 minutes straight because I was there talking to him. It was wild.
1: Yeah, merchandise is so important. And I think someone that, you know, I was speaking to a little while back about this was Mr. Michael Sweet from Striper. And he's such a good guy. And he was saying to me, you know, like without this merchandise, he goes, Striper, we could not do it. He goes, we just couldn't. We can't make it work without merchandise. And it's the same with any band, original band in this scene at the moment. Merchandise is your bread and butter. And that's something that you'll hear from a lot of musicians, and we feel very grateful because there are a lot of people. Even when we were just recently went on this UK run, we sold out of our merchandise quite a few times, and we had to reorder. And you know, like people are buying everything that they can to keep the bands on the road, and they know how much it means to us to do that. And even on the Monsters of Rock cruise, you see so many people with different t-shirts, and they bring a suitcase full of different t-shirts for that cruise, and it really shows you that, you know, people are out there supporting these bands to make it happen.
0: Let's talk about the Monsters of Rock cruise. The artists I've talked to that have done those really like them. People are cool. There really aren't any issues. They get the chance to have breakfast with their favorite musicians or hang out or have a coffee or something. And how did that work for you?
1: Yeah. Well, the Monsters of Rock cruise, it is literally been life-changing having gone on that cruise. And I said it to everyone that works there. Everyone that works on that cruise works so damn hard to make sure that everything is perfect on those cruises. And I think that the people there are amazing. They're just, you know, your favorite, the best of the scene and your favorite fans of the scene. And it's just, it really is a fan experience. And I think that all the bands basically that are on that bill really understand that too, that it's not a normal festival experience. It's you go out, and I do this in every festival setting, but a lot of bands don't. So it's a great experience for fans because you'll see people getting into the elevator and you'll have a chat with them, or you'll see people having breakfast, and everyone's super respectful as well. It's just the most amazing, you know, time for everyone, the musicians included. My dad, I've never seen my dad act like he did on the Monsters of Rock cruise. It was like seeing a kid in a candy store. You know, for us, like, we're fans of the music as well, so it was great to see that, you know, all these bands really want to stick together and work together. And I got to meet so many amazing people on that cruise. I feel so grateful that I was asked to do it in the first place.
0: You played to some pretty big crowds there, right? It seemed like the pictures I saw in the videos, it was pretty packed. Did people know who you were, or they've heard of you and they weren't sure yet? How'd that work?
1: A lot of people didn't know who I was at all. And I was so buzzed out that people will go out and see a new artist that they've never seen before. And, you know, some people maybe had heard my name, maybe 10 from, you know, Frontiers, or, you know, other people like Harum Scarum. I just did the Harum Scarum tour last year. So there were a couple of people that knew about me, but never to the extent of what we saw in the crowds. Like, people just really went out and wanted to see a new artist, and that made me very excited as well, because they were taking a chance on something that, you know, they've never heard live before. And they're so spoiled for choice on this cruise. There are so many bands that you can see at the same time. And the fact that we were playing to packed rooms is amazing. And I can't believe that we had the response that we did. And everyone was saying it, you're going down a storm. And I just feel so grateful that the people were with us on that cruise. So it'll be fun to be back, and we will be back.
0: Yeah, it was exciting to watch you play there and have fun. And it looked like one of my bucket list things is to do that. You know, I play so many Frontiers artists on my three radio shows, basically. They should send me a ticket. It's funny, but it's all good. You know? It's all good, but so much fun, you know, and one of these days I'll make it and hang out with all you guys. And it's a bucket list thing for me at some point. But we're starting to run out of time here, Cassidy. Cassidy Paris, my special guest here. Love having her on the show. It's been a while, and it's great to catch up. Tell us where to get your merch.
1: You can buy some Cassidy Paris merch at CassidyParis.com. You can, if you are around in the area, maybe in Europe, or you see some new dates pop up, which you will, or if you're in Brazil sometime soon, you can get your Cassidy Paris tickets at CassidyParis.com/shows. And we're very active on social media, and a lot of people love to say that that majority of the posts they see on their Facebook are reels from Cassidy Paris. So hopefully I'm doing something right. But, you know, it's been great to chat, Eric, and I really appreciate your time and your energy that you put into this. It's fantastic to see.
0: Well, we try to get you in and get the artists in and try to do a bunch of music and an hour basically special. So it's all Cassidy Paris for an hour. So it's so much fun, and I really enjoyed the chat, and we will see you down the road.
1: Thank you so much, my friend. I appreciate it. All the best.

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1: 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Eric Gessner with you. Playing new music and a few old deep cuts. Let's kick it off with a brand new one from Ricky Warrick. Can't wait for this album to come out. It's called Fire and Vengeance. Here is Ricky Warrick on the Now and Then Show.

from Operation Mindcrime 3, which is a follow-up to Queensryche's Operation Mindcrime 1 and 2. That's former Queensryche vocalist Jeff Tate on the Now and Then Show in a track called The Answer. And that's brand new. You're listening to the Now and Then Show. Eric Gessner with you. We've got tons of music coming up, like this one from Iconic. Iconic's got a new album out called 2, featuring, of course, Michael Sweet from Stryper, also Joel Hoekstra and Nathan James. Check this one out. This one's called Tears Keep On Falling. 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

Their new album, Splat, should be in my mailbox here any day. Brand new from Deep Purple on the Now and Then Show. That's the first single off the album, and that one's called Arrogant Boy. Ian Gillan sounding great at 82 years old. Also in there, Gabrielle Duvall from her album I Am the Hammer. We heard Blinded and Iconic. Well, blues guitar man Jared James Nichols has a new album out called Louder Than Fate. Check this one out. It's called Killing Time. 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

There goes Bumblefoot from the album Bumblefoot Returns. It's a good one, too. We had so much fun with that guy when he was on the show several months ago. We heard Simon in Space, and Simon, of course, he told us, is his cat, and his cat is featured prominently on the cover of the album wearing a spacesuit and riding a rocket ship guitar. How about that? Also in there, we heard Rival Sons from Great Western Valkyrie. Haven't played anything from that album in a long time. We heard Secret, and Jared James Nichols started it off. The city of Staten wants to keep the city pool open even after voters defeated a levy to pay for it. The city is exploring ways the community could come together and support pool operations and future sustainability. You can purchase a membership or make a donation. Learn more at the city's website, statenoregon.gov. All right, keep the pool open. Think of the children. All right, let's keep it going here with Joe Bonamassa. Here's a brand new one from the Rory Gallagher tribute album. It's a live track called Bad Penny. You are listening to the Now and In Show.

from their 1984 gold record. Yep, Animal Magnetism got a gold record. It was certified and all that. And we heard Hold Me Tight, the Scorpions, the German rock band, probably the biggest rock band to ever come out of Germany. And the Scorpions on the Now and Then show. We heard Envy of None and a track called Clouds. Great track and great album from those guys. Stygian Waves featuring Maya Wynn from Gresham, Oregon. On vocals and all kinds of stuff, Alex Lifeson on guitar. Andy Curran as well from Coney Hatch. Envy of None. Also in there, Joe Bonamassa. Well, hey, that's going to wrap it up for the Now and Then show tonight. Reach out via Facebook. Look for Eric Kestner. Look for the Now and Then show. Really appreciate the fact that you tuned in and listened tonight. And many thanks to our good friend Cassidy Paris, who spent all of hour number two with us. So much fun with her from the Land Down Under. And we look forward to more things from her down the road. Have a great week. We will see you next time on this thing we call the Now and Then Radio Show. 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

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Welcome back to Realms of Chaos. This is DJ Geist. We're going to start things off tonight with Instinct of Survival from Napalm Death. Jumping in now.

That was Blut aus Nord with an element of flesh off the Odinist. Before that, we had Napalm Death to start off with Instinct of Survival. We're going to continue on and let the night roar with Achilles with Maze of Phobeter here on KMUZ Realm of Chaos.

That ending is absolutely haunting to that. That is Portal with Larvae, and before that, we had Achilles with Maze of Phoebator. I'm not going to talk a whole heck of a lot tonight, so I'm just going to get this out of the way from the get-go. If you like what you're hearing, please consider making a donation on KMUZ.org or perhaps buying some of our merchandise we have on our web store. It helps out. This is listener-funded public radio, so every little bit goes a long way. Thank you. All right, so we got two more coming up from Urfaust and Krieg Machine. We're going to start off with Krieg Machine. This is the Pallid Scourge.

That was Urfaust's Der Heilbuttendichter Schein Existenz. I think I said that right. My German is terrible at this point. I haven't had to use it in years. Before that was Kriegsmaschine with the Pallid Scourge with some absolutely bonkers ride work on that. Coming up next, I have Feral Decay from Godflesh, which apparently this is going to be their last album, which is a bummer for me to hear, but I get it. He's had Justin's had a long career with this, and he's having some health problems. So this is Feral Colony from Godflesh.

Right, that was Feral Colony from Godflesh off of Decay, which is, again, their final release, apparently. I got to say, I really like this one. It's got real vibes of old Street Cleaner, which a lot of bands will make claims that this is a throwback to their old sound. Godflesh actually does it. I would highly recommend picking up this album if you haven't, or at least give it a listen. This next one is a new one from Fossilization. My good brother Dean Barry sent me this one to check out, and I didn't regret it a bit, as usual. This one's for you, Dean. This is Cremation of the Seraph from Fossilization on KMUZ, Realm of Chaos.

Okay, that was Drawn and Quartered with Lord of Two Horns, which is the title track from the album Lord of Two Horns. Then we had, before that, Fossilization with Cremation of a Seraph. Blistering track, that is. We're going to move on now. I'm going to go do a quick show announcement. Sound Control PDX for October 31st is going to have Viz, Anger of Vidal, Iron Firmament, and Vidus at High Watermark. Show's going to be at 8:30. It's 21 and over and 15 at the door. Occasionally, when I come across some cool stuff, I'm going to be announcing it on here. And that's that. Now we're going to go on to True Disaster from Connecticut Orbital Strike. Yeah, Connecticut is a disaster if you've ever been there.

All right, that was Kinetic Orbital Strike with True Disaster. This is going to be the last one for the night. This is Open the Crypt from the Crypts. Remember, let the night roar. I will catch you next week. I'm Realm of Chaos. DJ Geist out.

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I was looking just to be in touch with the blue skies and the butterflies.

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in the big rock candy mountains. 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

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I'm Melanie Zermer. 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Today on Willamette Wake Up, hear a conversation between three local candidates who have an impact on residents' lives because the decisions they make are close to home. You'll hear from Salem City Council candidates vying for Ward 8, West Salem, incumbent Mickey Varney and challenger Chris Cummings. Then you'll hear from Kaiser Mayor candidate Kathy Clark, who's running to retain her seat. Her challenger did not participate in the interview opportunity, so we will not hear from that person on Willamette Wake Up today. The candidate interviews were conducted by the League of Women Voters in Marion and Polk County. But before we get to that, a few community announcements. Oregon's Secretary of State wants voters to be aware of fraudulent election material being mailed. If you received something in the mail about voter registration or your ability to participate in the upcoming election, look for the official election mail logo on the envelope. That official logo features the stars and stripes of the American flag and the words official election mail and authorized by the U.S. Postal Service. Questions should be directed to the Secretary of State's Election Division or your local county clerk. Celebrate Indigenous Peoples Day on Monday, October 12th from 1 to 5 p.m. at the Reed Opera House in downtown Salem. Indigenous Peoples Day honors the histories and cultures of Native American people and serves to reflect on the impact of colonization. For more information about the event, email indigenousnoworegon@gmail.com. And now our first candidate interview.

0: Hello and welcome to Your Vote Counts, a nonpartisan public candidate interview program designed to help voters get acquainted with the candidates vying for the 2026 general election races. These interviews come to you through the producers at Capital Community Media with collaboration on questions from the American Association of University Women and the League of Women Voters of Marion and Polk Counties. Interviewers are from both the League of Women Voters and AAUW. All candidates for selected races were invited. Candidates did not receive the 8 prepared questions ahead of time. Candidates were invited to prepare a 2-minute opening addressing their background and qualifications for the office, and a 2-minute closing to include their contact information. I am Joyce Zook from AAUW, and I would like to introduce you to Mickey Varney, who is running for Salem City Council. Candidate Varney, welcome, and we look forward to your opening remarks.
1: Thank you very much. Hi, I'm Mickey Varney, your Salem City Councilor representing Ward 8 in the beautiful hills of West Salem. For the past 15 years, I've worked to protect and improve West Salem through my community leadership, public service, and advocacy. In West Salem, the issues I hear about most often are the increasing traffic and chronic homelessness. To increase safety, I've reduced speed limits and upgraded traffic signals on major roads, added pedestrian crossings, and I've made sure that West Salem's traffic congestion is being addressed in the city's revision of the transportation system plan. I've been a strong advocate for police and fire, supporting more staffing and new equipment. And this past year, I voted to expand shelter and affordable housing and to continue funding programs like the Homeless Services Team and the REACH Team, because data shows that these programs are working to compassionately move our unhoused from our sidewalks and parks and into stable housing. I've also insisted on government accountability and community input in decisions. From the DOGE Budget Efficiency Committee and the Ambulance Transition Oversight Committee in 2025 to the current data center debacle, I've fought to make sure key decisions happen in a public forum so that you have a voice in those decisions. I'm running for re-election because I want to continue to preserve the small town feeling that makes West Salem such a special place to live. I'll keep focusing on what matters most to my community, affordability, and making sure our neighborhoods are safe, walkable, and livable. I'd be honored to earn your vote on November 3rd.
0: Thank you for those remarks. Now we will want to hear your views on our questions for this interview. Question number one. What rules must police officers follow related to ICE activities?
1: They have to follow the federal law, but we're also a sanctuary city. So they cannot be employed by ICE and do work for ICE specifically. Mm-hmm. But they do have to coordinate with the whole process. I know it's been a confusing issue for folks, but there is that line. We cannot be tasked with doing ICE's work, basically.
0: Good. Very good. What specific challenges is Salem facing, and which do you particularly wish to address?
1: One of the biggest concerns I have is the Detroit Reservoir drawdown, because it will impact our water source. And Salem, our water comes from the North Santee Am, and the drawdown that the Corps of Engineers is going to do is supposed to start this November. And what happened, Salem will not have water, and we need 25 million gallons a day on average. And so some of the actions that Salem has taken is last year, July 2025, we used emergency funds from the utility fund to draw to dig deeper wells up on Guerin Island where our water intake is. We've added an intertie, a couple of them, to the Kaiser, the city of Kaiser water system, because they're on wells. And we will be drawing from our aquifer that we use when we have added demand during the summer. That still won't meet our needs, though. So in response, the city has joined the county on a lawsuit that the Marion County has filed with the Corps. We have filed our own lawsuit because the Corps originally said they would stop when the turbidity got bad enough. And so those are things that we have implemented that I'm very interested in as a salmon biologist.
0: Question number three. What is your method for researching issues and policies that are unfamiliar to you?
1: Well, since I'm a research scientist, that's a very good question. I am very, very much data-driven, and when I read through something, I look at what it's actually telling me, and I also look at what it isn't telling me. Similar to when I'm reading a research report or something. I look at it, interpret the data, and then make decisions based on that, or think about the questions that I'll have. And I do the same thing on city council when I see a staff report. I'm the counselor currently that seems to ask a lot of the questions and the behind-the-scenes things.
0: Okay, question number four. How is the city addressing changes in waste management, and what is the relationship to county services?
1: Well, our landfill is running out of room, and I serve on the Solid Waste Committee, and so this is a huge issue. The costs keep going up. Our Coffin Butte landfill needs to be expanded, or we need to find alternatives. So one of the things that the committee is focusing on, and the city through the Recycling Modernization Act, and also through our Climate Action Plan, we're focusing on waste reduction. So we've ramped up our recycling programs in our city, residential, commercial. We're implementing programs for residential. And as I said, for recycling, for food waste, and overall just focusing on reduction of the amount of waste that we are producing. And Marion County oversees the whole waste solid waste program, and so they oversee just how it is run. But we're on a committee along with them, or actually Linda Nishioka, the chair of our Solid Waste Committee, serves on a committee with Marion County that works on this issue with all of our small communities within Marion County, and then Polk County, at least in West Salem.
0: Okay, number five. How do we determine the actual need for data centers? What are the most important factors that should be considered in such analyses?
1: Well, there are both big data centers, like the hyperscale ones, and then there are the smaller ones. So they require different regulations. So when we're looking at

0: disclosure agreements around data centers, just to give us some breathing space for a while. The city council has also moved forward with the process to get a moratorium to just kind of take a deep breath here while we develop the policies that we need around the whole area of data centers. Data centers were approved as an acceptable use in our industrial area, and that's where this one is looking at going in. And that was back in 2014. It wasn't this current city council. So we're looking at what we need to do to change policy. And so those policies will include environmental issues, water, sound, pollution, etc. And just the overall community and what it does. So that's what we're doing right now.
1: Number six, do you support providing financial incentives to encourage more home building? And if so, under what conditions?
0: Financial incentives. Well, that can cover a wide range. For the builders and the developers, I believe that financial incentives like the tax abatement programs, for example, should be scaled to the amount of affordable housing they're creating, whether it's in a development, whether it's in a multifamily structure. I ask, what are the community benefits? And if they are giving to the community, putting in solar panels, which would reduce electrical costs, if they're putting in community gardens, if they're doing things that contribute to the community, then yes, I think there should be allowable tax incentives, but it should be scaled as to the amount of community benefit that comes with it.
1: Okay. Number seven, what sort of infrastructure changes are still needed, and is there funding for these projects?
0: There are lots of infrastructure. Yes, let me think. I would like to focus on transportation, and there is never enough money, it seems, for the transportation infrastructure, and that includes sidewalks, bike lanes, our streets, our bridges. We have a lot of needs, and I think Public Works representative once said, it'll take us 300 years to do all the sidewalk repairs we need to do. Just because it just keeps adding on and we don't have the money for the deferred maintenance. So one of the reasons that we're struggling so much is Salem. About 80% of our transportation fund that funds these projects comes from the state gas tax. Mm-hmm. And the state gas tax, there are more and more electric vehicles, less fuel, people are driving less in terms of working remotely, and so that revenue keeps going down, which limits our funding that we can use for transportation infrastructure.
1: Okay, this is the last question. Provide examples of projects in which you have collaborated with diverse groups to come up with solutions to problems and concerns.
0: Well, the most recent example is a development that is going in up by the high school in West Salem. And the developer, the designer, first mentioned it at a neighborhood association meeting. And of course, West Salem residents are very concerned because we don't have the transportation infrastructure to handle more and more traffic and more housing. But I know we need housing. So what has transpired is a group of neighbors from that area and the neighborhood association and I and the developer have worked together to negotiate changes from their original plans to, number one, reduce the actual density, because our current zoning laws allow for 2,000 units in this area, and it has now been reduced down to 900. And that's multifamily, single family, and duplexes, triplexes. So it's a wide range of housing, which we really need. And then the transportation, the roads leading to it, from it, through that community and then through the neighboring communities. The neighboring communities aren't set up for heavy loads of traffic. So the question is, how do we get folks that move into this new housing area once it's built, how do we get them to the major arterials, which would be Doakes Ferry and Glen Creek, and then down to Wallace Road, which is a whole nother story itself because it's congested because it takes traffic from all over in West Salem. The city wasn't laid out very well in terms of growth. So when I first met with the developer in April, he had come to the Neighborhood Association meeting in March. When I first met with him in April, I said, okay, here's the problem. This is how you have this laid out now. And I said, and you've got to be able to get to Glen Creek and Orchard Heights. I said, there's a little piece of property here, which if you could get access to, it would take you directly down to that road. And so that was our conversation then. And then the neighborhood group had a couple of ice cream socials where they got neighbors together, decided what they wanted. The conversations had come up at neighborhood association meetings. The discussions have continued. And the developer has changed his plans to accommodate the needs of the community. And that's just happened recently.
1: Terrific. Candidate Varney, you are invited to now share your 2-minute closing comments. And please include how voters can reach you.
0: Thank you very much. Well, being your city councilor is really about showing up for you, listening, solving problems, and making sure the basics that you rely on every day are there and actually work. I can't change how much you're paying at the gas pump or the cost of groceries, but I can make sure you have clean water to drink, garbage service, parks and libraries, and walkable neighborhoods. And when you call 911, I make sure help gets to you within minutes. Affordability isn't just a statistic to me. It is a lived reality. As a mother who worked multiple jobs while raising my children, I understand how difficult it is to put dinner on the table these days. City council decisions directly impact your wallet. From your utility bills to property taxes, local government should be a partner in lowering costs, not an impediment. I'm committed to using every policy tool available to protect affordability and keep West Salem livable for working families. Preparing for our future means tackling West Salem's gridlock, securing our water supply, and preparing for emergencies. The seismic retrofit of the Center Street Bridge will protect our daily commute and ensure we have drinking water, even if the big one hits. Lastly, I'll keep fighting for you. We need more local services on our side of the bridge and long-term regional solutions to traffic congestion, like another river crossing. Because this work isn't about promises, it's about results. I'm running for re-election to continue working for you. Vote for me, Mickey Varney, on November 3rd. For more information, you can go to my website at mickeyforsalem.com. 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
3: Hello, and welcome to Your Vote Counts, a nonpartisan public candidate interview program. These interviews come to you through the producers at Capital Community Media with collaboration on questions from Association of University Women and the League of Women Voters Marion Polk Counties. All candidates for selected races were invited. I'm Michelle Golay from the League of Women Voters, Marion Polk Counties, and I would like to introduce to you Chris Cummings, who's running for Salem City Council Ward 8. Candidate Cummings, welcome, and we look forward to your opening remarks.
4: Thank you. Thank you. Well, I'm Chris Cummings. I am a lifelong resident of the Salem area here. and went through the public school system and now currently reside in West Salem. Been there for just over 20 years now. And so one of the reasons why I'm running for city council is because I believe there's a lot of things that I can bring to contribute, things that I have learned while I've actually been in business for almost 40 years. So during these 40 years of owning an IT company, we've had a lot of things that we've had to face to stay in business, obstacles that we had to get around, both that are actually economic and part is technology, obviously. And so with that, I feel I bring a very diverse, broad range of experience to bring onto city council, stuff that includes how we spend money, budgeting, and decisions that we make on policy, and things that how we can clean up Salem and actually put some things into play to make Salem even a more vibrant place so that we can attract people to come and do business here, work here, and actually just have fun activities here to do as well. So I'm looking at rolling up my sleeves, so to speak, and actually using my business expertise to actually help drive city council.
3: Excellent. Thank you, Candidate Cummings. Now to our first question. What rules must police officers follow related to ICE activities?
4: Well, currently we have a rule that says that you can't intervene on behalf of whatever ICE is actually working on. They are their own entity. We are to stay out of the way, and actually we can't assist, and we cannot offer information up either to ICE. ICE has to operate on their own.
3: Thank you. And what specific challenges is Salem facing, and which do you particularly wish to address?
4: The number one thing that I still hear when I'm door knocking is the homelessness. And that's been going on for decades, obviously. Homelessness over the last 4 years has actually risen about 27%. However, I do see some strides in some of the newer programs are just now getting off the ground that have a pretty good track record so far in the pilot phase to be able to mitigate that. It's actually looking very positive in the direction we're going with these pilot programs right now. And so that is something that we need to pay attention to and give the people that are actually without houses resources. And that's a multi-tier approach, very complex, and that happens at the county level, the state level, and the city level, and we need to have all three governments working together to be able to actually address that.
3: Thank you. What is your method for researching issues and policies that are unfamiliar to you?
4: I go and I talk to the individuals, the departments that they actually are under. So if there's a problem that I don't understand that's in finance, then I'll go talk to Josh and see what he has to say about here's how the financial components work. If there's things that need to happen within police or fire, I'll go head out, look up the chiefs, and ask them questions on some things that I'm not familiar with. But over the last several years, I've been able to reach out to them directly as well already and establish relationships with them, including Interim Chief Ditto. And I hope to contact them more as questions come up, but that's what my go-to would be if I need to go to the source, so to speak.
3: How is the city addressing changes in waste management, and what is the relationship to county services?
4: Well, the county is the county services is going out and actually operating the landfills that we have, and then the city is the one that's actually in control of actually taking and signing up the franchises that are actually going out there and collecting from our streets.
3: Okay. Thank you. How do we determine the actual need for data centers? What are the most important factors that should be considered in such analysis?
4: That's a hot button right now, for sure. So there needs to be some framework that most cities aren't really prepared for yet. And while I think that there is some pros and some cons out there, we need to do our due diligence as a city, as a state, as a county, to understand exactly what the new versions of the data centers are looking like. So the old styles have not been traditionally very good for our environment. They've not been very good on some of our economics and the places where they've been. And so I look forward to seeing somebody that can actually come out with something fresh, some new ideas, something that actually partners really, really well with the community and yet doesn't have any environmental impacts on our community.
3: Thank you. Do you support providing financial incentives to encourage more home building? And if so, under what conditions?
4: Home building is a thing that we've been actually asked by the state to put out so many homes, and so we're actually running a little bit behind on the statistics of what the state has asked us to, or by our own findings actually, but as a requirement by the state. So some of those incentives would be good if there were some out there about getting them done faster, getting them done under budget, especially if there's some of our affordable homes that are actually under that program. So that is some of the things that could help people get into their homes faster. The other thing too, I also look to the city for their permitting process and their process of actually getting the homes going through the projects within the city. And so for those to go through faster means that the guys don't have to be sitting on loans for as long, and so therefore we can save some money there too.
3: Thank you. What sort of infrastructure changes are still needed, and is there funding for those projects?
4: There is current funding out there, and like for example, the urban renewal area that's on the north front or north waterfront. There's funding coming in for that, so over 200 million that's going to be going into that over the next several decades. And so, but those types of projects need to be dealt with as far as some of our overarching My Salem plan and things that we have actually put out there as far as our strategic requirements on what those actually look like, even though we're getting the funding from another source.
3: Okay. Thank you. And last question. Provide examples of projects in which you have collaborated with diverse groups to come up with solutions to problems and concerns.
4: Haven't done much collaboration as an outsider. As a city councilor, I intend to do some collaboration more with the Habitat for Humanity people and to talk to them on how they're working in partnership with the city. And there's also some partnerships that are out there with some of the home builder associations to be able to collaborate with them some more. As a city councilor, I want to be able to be in tune with what they're doing out there and how the city can best help them help the city.
3: Thank you very much. And Candidate Cummings, you're invited now to share your 2-minute closing comments, and please include how voters can reach you.
4: Sure. Well, I appreciate being here and talking through some of these questions. Now, this season is now running into the runoff, as you know, as we go into November, which doesn't happen too often to many councilors. And so we've been campaigning for almost a year. And so what we are trying to do this round is really get to know more people. We had 967 people that actually undervoted. They did not vote for either city councilor during the primary. So they turned in a ballot, just didn't vote further down the ballot. So I am really, really encouraging people to understand the issues that each of us are actually bringing to the table. My commitment to people is that I am going to be analyzing the things that come into city council, making the best decision that is good for the whole best environment for business and for the community and for people to live here. And we need people that actually come to Salem so that we can bring more revenue dollars into our economy so that our our budget isn't so tight. And so I really hope that people actually go out and actually read our websites and look at our voters' pamphlets so they can actually vote on the November ballot coming up. Primary concern right there. To get a hold of me, you can go to my website at www.chrisforsalem.com. I also am on Facebook, Chris Cummings for Salem City Council, Ward 8. And you can find a lot of posting going on Facebook right now. And if you have any questions and want to get involved, my website has that contact information. Again, that's chrisforsalem.com, where you can get a hold of me there too.
3: Great. Thank you very much. And thank you for interviewing with us today, Candidate Cummings, and for sharing your thoughts.
2: 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We'll be back with our last candidate interview for today, Kathy Clark, running to retain her position as the mayor of Kaiser.
5: I'm Dr. Anthony Lazarowitz, and this is Climate Connections. More than 80% of young people in the U.S. say they are worried about climate change.
6: Whether it's going outside to play in extreme heat or if it's about the jobs that they're going to be able to access in the future, the world that they are living in is being shaped by our changing climate.
5: But Laura Schifter of the Aspen Institute says a recent survey that her group commissioned reveals that many teens do not fully understand the issue. Only about half of the teens surveyed know that climate change is mostly caused by carbon pollution from human activities like burning fossil fuels. And even fewer know that nearly all climate scientists have concluded that human activity is causing climate change. But Schifter says that teens who reported hearing some or a lot about climate change from their teachers were more likely to answer the questions correctly than those who had not.
6: So I think that also shows a lot of potential around how we can address these misunderstandings by teaching about it in school and having conversations with our kids at home. It just shows that we can do a lot more to talk about it and teach it.
5: Schifter says her group offers resources to help school districts include climate education in their curricula, and parents and teachers talk about climate change with kids. Climate Connections is produced by the Yale Center for Environmental Communication. To learn more about climate change, visit climateconnections.org.
7: ¿Alguna vez ha pensado, me encantaría tener casa propia, pero no creo que me alcance? 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
2: 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Then scroll to the events happening October 14th. And if you're interested in the Kaiser elections, because we're going to hear from one of the candidates coming up next, you can meet the candidates running for Kaiser Mayor and City Council on Wednesday, October 21st from 6:30 to 8 p.m. at the Kaiser Event Center located at 930 Shamawa Road Northeast in Kaiser. 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

0: Hello, and welcome to Your Vote Counts, a nonpartisan, public, candidate interview program designed to help the voters get acquainted with the candidates vying for the 2026 general election races. These interviews come to you through the producers at Capital Community Media with collaboration on questions from American Association of University Women and the League of Women Voters of Marion and Polk Counties. Interviewers are from League of Women Voters and from AAUW. All candidates for selected races were invited. I'm Bernadine Anderson from the League of Women Voters of Marion and Polk County, and today I would like to introduce Kathy Clark, who is running for Kaiser Mayor. Candidate Clark, welcome, and we look forward to your opening remarks.
1: Thank you so much, and thank you for having me here today. It's truly a pleasure to be on this program and to introduce myself to people in the community who don't already know me. So my name is Kathy Clark. I've been serving as the mayor of Kaiser for the last 12 years. I first ran for city council in 2006 when I ran for a council position and served for two terms. A lot of the work I did was around transportation, community events, and also helping Kaiser grow into our middle age years. When I moved to Kaiser in 1989, Kaiser was just 7 years old. We were incorporated in 1982. It's a much older community, however, and we have an attitude of prize spirit and volunteerism where people can get involved, show up, and get things done. Since 2014, when I became mayor, we have worked on modernizing our systems, making sure that we are ready to function and also thrive in today's economy and be a very important part of the Mid-Willamette Valley ecosystem. We've worked on issues around housing and homelessness, transportation projects, and our wonderful park system. We have 19 parks, and they are a jewel for us, not only as a neighborhood, but also as a region to invite people to enjoy the great outdoors. We are very involved with our neighborhood associations. Again, a great place for people to connect and get involved. Kaiser is a place where we want everybody to know that when they come to Kaiser as a resident and as a business, that you have come home. We welcome people to come and make Kaiser part of their lives and to enjoy what we have to offer in our economy as well as our way of life in the city of Kaiser. Thanks for having me today.
0: Thanks. And now we will want to hear some of your views on our questions that we prepared for your interview. Our first one today is, how do you plan, and you've shared a few things, but if you could expand on how you plan to promote the city of Kaiser and maybe some other things that are going on right now.
1: Kaiser has really worked hard on updating our website and also bringing more technology in order to help us get the word out about who we are as a community and to engage with our businesses. That said, we really work hard on showing up. I have a hashtag actually in my media that is Kaiser Shows Up. It's that in-person volunteerism, showing up to help and to get involved and inviting people to come with you. So we have the two-pronged approach of using technology as well as using in-person opportunity to promote business. The city of Kaiser has a good working relationship with our Chamber of Commerce, where we were able to complete our first ever actual contracted agreement between the chamber and the city to have a clear understanding about how we're going to use our transient occupancy tax and other funds and opportunities for collaboration on events, marketing, and also advancing our economic development plan. The city of Kaiser also has lands that we own, and we are in the process of selling those lands that will be developed for business to happen, especially around the area near the interchange. So we have three pieces of property that are under contract for development that will bring jobs, economic opportunity, and growth to Kaiser, all within our current urban growth boundary. We have also made changes to how we do housing. We have the compliance with the state, but we also have been innovative in making sure that we make our properties and our processes as simple as possible for people to develop their lands for housing options that may not have been possible in previous years.
0: Thank you. This is a specific question for a situation. Can you explain to us the Kaiser Events Center facility funding disparity?
1: So the Kaiser Events Center, this was a portion of the Kaiser Civic Hall that was built way back in 2008-09. And we knew we had to have a community meeting space. We had a few small spaces in one of our hotels, but that was pretty much it. And we knew that Kaiser wants to be in person with people. So we created this space, and then we had to learn as we go in managing what we called the community center, but has always been an event center. So it was, we have learned from experience working with professionals on how to manage this space to maximize a couple of things. One is community access. We have discounts for people who live in Kaiser. We want to welcome community-based organizations into that space so we have a place for convening and meeting. So that is subsidized by our transient occupancy tax. Our rate structures have continued to evolve to be competitive, but also affordable for local organizations. And so we don't have, it's not fully independent. We've come close a couple of times, but our funding structure really isn't designed for that at this time. We're able to use transient occupancy tax, which are the hotel motel taxes for people who aren't familiar with that, to help subsidize the operation of that space. The other thing that we do is we recognize that it's part of our economic landscape. We don't have a caterer on site. We don't have services on site. We are actually a space that invites our local businesses to do business there. If you are a caterer, if you are an event planner, if you are a trade show, you can come and use that space and pay for it and be able to bring business and spread business throughout our community. And that has been a very successful model. So the funding shortfall right now, I think in the last numbers, was just short of $200,000, which is something that we are looking at. How do we adjust our rate schedule, again, to be affordable but competitive? We don't want to compete against business. And we also want to make sure that we are not putting businesses being able to do business there, but on the backs of our local voters and our local taxpayers. So it's a fine balancing act. We're going to continue to monitor that to make sure that is fair and equitable and as welcoming as possible for businesses and community to enjoy that space.
0: Thank you. You've shared some of the successes, and so now we're going to ask, what are challenges Kaiser is facing, and are there some new ways you might suggest for their solutions?
1: So the challenges Kaiser is facing are not unique to Kaiser. Some of our biggest challenges for cities is funding. And it's, what we've looked at is the property tax has not kept up. When measures 547 and 50 were put in place in 1996-ish, and where we are today in 2026, the property tax and costs parted ways a long, long time ago. So what Kaiser did 10 years ago is we adopted service fees. There was a couple of reasons for this. One, it is equitable across the board. Rather than two houses that have the same service level paying wildly different amounts based on their property value and how it was assessed, everybody pays the same base rate. We've done this for police fees and for parks fees. We recently updated both based on the actual cost to deliver services and to make sure that we are covering the actual cost of delivering services. The other thing we can do with a fee is that the budget committee and also our long-range planning task force, which is the seven council members plus seven members of the community, can really keep track of what are these dollars that we are collecting, how are they being used, how are they being invested, are we getting the value of service for our community. So on our police side, we just completed the police services fee study. It is a past masterwork, and I highly recommend people go to our website, kaiseror.gov, and read that study. It tells what do police do, what does it cost to help them trained, equipped, and ready for the modern public safety issues that they face today. 10 years ago, we didn't have drones. We do now. 10 years ago, we didn't have parks cameras. We do now. So we're using technology to enhance our the ability to deliver services. It's things like this that have an investment that we are looking to how we can have the funds in an equitable, cost-effective, and transparent way to deliver services, but and keep body and soul together without overly burdening our taxpayers. It is a fine line that all cities are facing right now. The other piece that's really difficult for us is unfunded mandates from the state and underfunded mandates. Mm-hmm. So unfunded mandates, underfunded would be the PERS, a liability. The cities and counties, all of the public employers pay that difference between what the state promised, the 8% benefit, and what they've been able to deliver in terms of investment. And we, the local jurisdictions, pay the difference. An underfunded mandate or shared revenue from the state has been declining. An example would be the Oregon Liquor Control Commission recently took money from the liquor sales taxes, and they put it into a large building of about $140, $150 million, which reduced the amount of money coming back to the cities in shared revenues. For the city of Kaiser, that was about $200,000 per year cut that we took. That's about the cost of a police officer for us, so we had to find other ways to fund that. Unfunded mandates on land use planning, on water, wastewater, are things that we are continuing to have to work on. That's why we collaborate together regionally, but also on a state level with the League of Oregon Cities to see if we can find a way forward to help us help our legislators and our residents understand the true cost of delivering services and keeping a city functional for everybody and safe for everybody.
0: Thank you. Now, you did mention one aspect of a document prepared about the Kaiser Police. Are there any particular unique or challenging ones facing your police force?
1: For our police force, it is being able to stay fully staffed. The cost for providing police services continues to rise. It's not just wages and salaries, but also equipment, technology, and so forth also has a cost involved. But there's a real benefit to the community in being able to have effective policing services. That said, for our police, it was also people understanding the breadth of the services they are required to provide. The training requirements, the certification requirements are all documented in that study. And so for people who think, well, they just do X, Y, or Z, why aren't they sitting on the corner writing tickets? Well, that's because they're also doing the drug intervention, they're doing retail organized theft crime, crime theft. They're doing domestic violence or child abuse. They're doing all of these different functions and investigations that they've got to do in addition to our traffic safety, in addition to making sure that they're prepared with documentation to go to court. So if there is a something that happens, that they are well prepared to present that information in court so justice can be served. All of these things are delineated in wonderful readable detail in our police services study, and it shows people this is the kind of work that needs to be done to keep a community safe.
0: Could you tell people once again how they could access that report?
1: That would be go to kaiseror.gov and put in the search police services fee or police services fee study, and that will pop up for you.
0: Thank you. Now, a little more about you. How were you involved in Kaiser's civic life? It might be what you do with neighborhood association boards, organizations, and how do you think that has shaped or will shape you as mayor?
1: Well, my line to folks is when you show up, this is where you can end up. I started showing up for Kaiser because there was a call for a task force on an issue I was interested in. I showed up and found out how easy it was to get involved in Kaiser. By showing up, paying attention, participating, it's us working together. And so my history of being part of the CCTV task force, our backyard burning task force, bicentennial for Wallace House Park, on and on, leading into my work then as a city councilor and as a mayor, showing up for transportation issues, for housing and homelessness issues, and working together with our partners. It's about showing up in both physically, but also in mind and spirit as well, and inviting people to come along with. And that's something that's been what I have worked to do as a community leader, to show up, be respectful, invite, and build a team, build a community where everybody belongs, everybody has a role to play, and everybody matters in creating the space that we call Kaiser. When we come to Kaiser, we want people to feel that they've come home.
0: Thank you. I think we'll now take a look at your two-minute closing, and you can share your comments, and please do include on how people can reach out to you.
1: Thank you so much, and thank you to the League of Women Voters and Capital Community Media for hosting this. I have really appreciated being able to serve the community of Kaiser as mayor for the last 12 years. Every 2 years when I'm offered the opportunity to run, I have said yes, because Kaiser is a place that I call home, my family calls home, and I absolutely am thrilled to be able to serve you all as your mayor as we create this city, this community that is not only based in prize spirit and volunteerism, but also a place that we are looking to the future. We are creative, we are innovative, and to be part of that creative process has truly been the honor of a lifetime. I am looking forward to continuing to serve you as your mayor, and I would ask for your vote on November 3rd. My website is mayorkathyclark.com. I also encourage you to follow me on Instagram, LinkedIn, and on Facebook. And I also show up, so watch for me at coffee shops or at events around town. I love sitting down with folks and hearing your ideas so I can learn more about how we can do life together as the Kaiser community, the second youngest city in Oregon. But I'll tell you what, we get things done because we show up and we care about each other. Thank you so much for this time, and I ask for your vote on November 3rd.
0: Thank you, candidate Kathy Clark, for our interview today and for sharing your thoughts. 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Elections matter. 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

0: That's it for this week on Willamette Wake Up. Check the Willamette Wake Up Facebook page for next week's schedule. Coming up next on KMUZ, 9 a.m., Real Film Snobs with local host Angela Yeager. Then stay tuned for a host of PRX programs like With Good Reason at 10 and Top of Mind at 11, and KMUZ's own The Forum at noon. Today you'll hear a conversation from The Detour, a project of Oregon Humanities, with several high school and college students about work, AI, and the future. The Forum is followed by music in the afternoon and into the evening, including 80s and 90s Obsesso, nostalgia from the 80s and 90s, then world music with Internationalist Impulse at 4 p.m. and Celtic Music Hour at 7, and then urban street jazz, just to name a few. 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Thanks for tuning in. I'm Melanie Zermer, and I'll be back next week. 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

0: Hello, welcome to Real Film Snobs. I'm Angela Yeager. I'm pleased to have back on the show Autumn Edwards. Welcome to the show again, Autumn.
1: Hello, Angela.
0: And we are here for a special episode. Of course, every episode I always like to say is a special episode, but this episode we are going to be looking at the films of Kiyoshi Kurosawa, also known to novices as the other Kurosawa, no relation, the living Kurosawa, shall we say. A filmmaker that is known in the United States mostly for his horror films like Pulse and The Cure, or it's just Cure, I think, not The Cure. But has actually a quite extensive filmography that does not include horror films. And so we decided to focus on his non-horror films because he has a brand new film out in theaters right now that's actually a samurai film, aka not a horror film. And so sort of a samurai film. Well, it has samurai in the title, so we're going sure with that. Definitely not a horror film, we can say that, although there are horrific aspects to the film, which we'll talk about shortly. So we're going to focus on Kurosawa's films. You're a bigger fan of his films than me, Autumn, so I didn't know if you wanted to add anything here biographically about him or what makes him such an important filmmaker.
1: I guess since we're talking about the breadth of his work, you know, because he's known mostly as horror in the United States, he actually got his start kind of in the V-cinema space along with people like Takashi Miike. And so for those that don't know, V-cinema was, or actually I think he got started a little bit before that. But he got a lot of opportunity when V-cinema came around, which was like a direct-to-video kind of market that opened up in the 90s as the studio system was falling apart in Japan. And it was a platform for a lot of Japanese directors to get their start in the industry. And because they had less like studio oversight and things, it let these directors kind of go buck wild and do, you know, a lot of fun different things. So all that to say, Kiyoshi Kurosawa has done a lot more than just horror. He has done like gangster pictures, a lot of gangster pictures, particularly in those early days, like in the 90s and things. He had a whole series of them, Shoot Yourself, or it's, gosh, I'm spacing on the name right now because I didn't plan on this. But anyway, he did a whole bunch of those. He's done pink films, which were basically films where you're allowed to do whatever you wanted as long as you showed some nudity every 5 minutes or whatever the studio dictated. And so he's done kind of like his own spin on giallos. He has a wide variety of things, and I think it's nice to bring some attention to that and appreciate his non-horror stuff too.
0: Yes, for sure. And we'll kick it off with his brand new film, which is in theaters now, The Samurai and the Prisoner from 2026. It's set in 16th century Japan, and I'm going to butcher all the names, and then Autumn will correct everything throughout the episode. So that's what's going to happen here. It follows Lord Araki, I'm just going to say, who besieged in his castle, confronts mysterious crimes, and it gets the help of a strategist named Kuroda. Is that even close?
1: Kuroda.
0: He imprisons and then asks him to help him as he's trying to uncover the truth to these various mysterious crimes that are happening. This is a really bad description. The movie is kind of complicated to explain because it's really, when I say it's a samurai film, it's called The Samurai and the Prisoner because there's a samurai and there's a prisoner, but it's not your traditional samurai film in terms of having a lot of swordplay and action. In fact, it's much more of kind of a chamber piece, I would say, like a chamber drama combined with a mystery as Lord Araki tries to kind of figure out who is conspiring against him, who's doing this, who's doing that. These different crimes keep happening at his castle or around his castle, and he's trying to figure out what's going on at the same time this other lord, who's the big bad guy, is trying to take over. So there's a lot of sort of conspiracy, and it's almost like a chess piece game where someone's making a move, and then he has to figure out why that person made the move. So that said, when I say it's a chamber piece, what I mean by that is most of the action takes place in and around the castle, and it's a lot of talking, which is not what you would expect from a samurai film. But I think this is one of the reasons critics like Kiyoshi Kurosawa so much is that he doesn't do things in the expected movie. He decides to remake, this was based on a novel of the same name, so he decides to make a movie out of this novel, but it's not swordplay with samurais fighting like we're used to from samurai movies. It's really strategy and mystery.
1: Mm-hmm. Yeah, it's really only, like, I mean, the title, I forget what it is in Japanese, but it doesn't mention samurai at all. It's really just because of the time and place that the title, you know, in the or the English titles, Samurai and the Prisoner. It really has a lot of elements of, you know, it kind of reminds me of, like, Silence of the Lambs or Manhunter, where it's, like, the detective working with, you know, Hannibal Lecter, except the prisoner is not, you know, a cannibal or anything crazy like that. He's just a very intelligent strategist. But in any case, you know, a prisoner working with the person imprisoning or in power to solve mysteries, you know, for that person or whatever. But there's a lot more of a political twist in it because it's about this, you know, daimyo and trying to figure out who's trying to undermine him. I think it's a lot of fun. I love, you know, this change of pace for Kurosawa. I love the period elements. I think they're really, really well executed. It looks gorgeous, first of all. The sets are really beautiful. The costuming is lovely. I think the images that they produce are just, like, really, really striking. You know, I think of the ending in particular, like, there's just, it's very simple, but there's just, like, this beautiful hill, and the way the shadows fall on the hill as people walk away. It's just a gorgeous film throughout. I like that it's kind of historical fiction, or not kind of, it is historical fiction, because this is based on a real event in Japanese history. So for anyone who's a fan of that, you'll have some fun kind of picking apart that. Kind of reminds me of the Shinobi series from, I think it was like the 60s. That's basically the first three movies are set around the same period and the same events happening. So just taking this real thing and adding a fun fictional twist to it. I had a great time with this one. Like I said, I think all the performances are uniformly great. I think, you know, it's a lot of fun to have a mystery. I liked it all around. It's a solid time with the movies.
0: Yeah, I liked it. I was, again, kind of getting back to, in a previous episode, we reviewed 2026 movies that were critically acclaimed. This one's getting, like, rave reviews. I've seen a lot of 4- and 5-star reviews. It's like a 3.5-star movie for me, which means I do recommend it and I enjoyed it, but I was a little underwhelmed. There was a middle section where it lagged a little bit, and I felt myself getting a little sleepy because it is very talky, and you don't, and maybe that's partially my fault for having expectations, based on the title and the genre, but at some point I was like, oh wow, they're really talking a lot. So, and I enjoyed it, but I didn't feel so invested in the characters that I thought, oh man, you know, I want to keep watching this movie over and over again. So I was a little disappointed. I feel like I'm not as huge of a Kurosawa fan, of this Kurosawa at least, as some people are. I find his films either I love them or I'm kind of lukewarm on them, which we'll get to in a bit. But this one I did like, so I can definitely recommend it. I just think because there was so much hype going in about it, I was a little disappointed. And it felt a little long to me. I felt like it could have been edited down, because at some point it's like, okay, well, how many conspiracies are we going to get to? And I do think the fact that it's a chamber piece and it's set in such a small area, which might have been a budgetary constraint or it might have been a choice that he made, I'm not sure which, but you're used to seeing films where there's more exposition, like outside of rooms, essentially. So I was missing some of the outside shots you might expect, especially when there's battles and things. Like, the battle will happen off screen and then they'll talk about it, and you're kind of like, oh, that would have been maybe nice to actually have seen some of the battle. But other than that, you know, I did enjoy it. So, and I definitely can recommend it.
1: All right. So I guess we'll move on to our next one.
0: Yes, we're going chronologically from newest to oldest, by the way. So.
1: Yeah, I was gonna say, it's, yeah, this one is called Wife of a Spy. It came out in 2020, so 6 years ago. Wife of a Spy is, as the title suggests, a film about the wife of a spy. The film's set in 1940, which is a critical time for Japan as the country is split over the decision to enter World War II. The lead, played by Yu Aoi, is the wife of a fabric merchant who is drawn into political conflict after she begins to suspect that her husband may be a spy that is fostering anti-Japanese sentiment. The first time I saw this film, I was pretty lukewarm on it, honestly. I thought it was fine. I did think it was a little bit boring, but I think on a second watch, I've come to appreciate it a lot more, and I learned some things about its production that make me a little bit more sympathetic and understanding of it, such as it was originally produced for NHK, so for TV, before it was like recut for theatrical release. So you can tell there are some budgetary constraints, and it does kind of have a slightly like flatter look, like lighting wise and color grading, because it's originally produced for TV, so that's just how it goes with these things. But I still think that it's a very interesting, you know, foray for Kurosawa. This is like, you know, one of the his first like big period piece, as it were, I think. It's fun that it's set in 1940s, another case where at least the costuming and everything and the sets, I think, are really well done. They're a lot of fun. I love Yu Aoi as an actress. I think she's wonderful. I love her voice in particular. She's got a really great voice. And there are a lot of, like, grace notes that I think will go over most people's heads if they're not, like, too familiar with kind of Japanese history or, like, cinema history, because there is a lot of that woven throughout this film, because the characters, like, in the film, they are making, like, an amateur heist film at one point, which is a lot of fun. They also go to see a movie, which was directed by Sadao Yamanaka, who, it's important to note, was a rising star, and he was considered, like, one of the great Japanese directors alongside Ozu and Mizoguchi. But most people don't know him in the West, because though he directed, like, 24 films before the time he died, only three remain and are, like, able to be seen now. And it's important to note this because he died of dysentery in Manchuria after being drafted into the Imperial Japanese Army, and his films focused on character over action, and they were kind of early examples of, like, social problem films where, like, you know, we're going to look at, you know, the poor and, you know, the disparities in socioeconomic status and how that leads to issues and things. So, like, I think that's, you know, it's kind of in the background because they just go to a movie that's directed by this guy. But I think it's a really, really great little nugget

0: endings of Kurosawa films like Cloud most recently, or Cure, Pulse, or anything. Like, a lot of them end in these apocalyptic settings, and it's because of this decay of society and connection and things. So I think it's really in line with his work, which is a lot of fun, but it's not quite as strong as a lot of those works that I just mentioned. But let me hear your thoughts.
1: Yeah, unfortunately, this was not a winner for me. I mean, I don't have a lot of that context you talked about. I actually think the story is the strongest part of it. I thought that was really fascinating. My problem with it was the execution. I did dislike the look of it. It's very flat and gray looking, and I disliked the look of it. And I understand it was originally for TV, but I'm watching it as a film, so I'm judging it based on that. My other issue, and this is an issue that I've noticed throughout Kurosawa's films, is that I don't think he's a good portrayer of female characters, despite the fact that this film is about the wife of a spy, and in fact is the title of the movie. I felt like her character just lacked so much agency. She makes decisions only based on her love for her husband, and she's a, I've seen a lot of, I think part of the problem is this is a genre I'm really familiar with, like the spy thriller, spy movies. I've seen probably hundreds, if not thousands, of spy movies, mostly, of course, from America or in some, a lot of cases, England or France. And it can be a really great vehicle for really strong female performances. When I think about a lot of the World War II spy movies I've seen with female characters going undercover or doing different things, it just really paled in comparison to those films. So I did actually found her voice kind of annoying and shrill. So sorry, I know you liked the actress, but I found it hard to listen to her after a while, especially when she's shrieking at her husband. I just really struggled with this one, again, because of the genre it's in. I really thought that it had a lot of potential with the story that it didn't live up to.
0: So I want to make a note here, too, because I do kind of agree with that. But it's really interesting because Ryusuke Hamaguchi actually co-wrote this with Kurosawa. And if anyone's seen Hamaguchi, you should know he knows how to write women really, really well. He's right. Great, in his portrayals of women. So to me, I kind of feel like this is a shortcoming of the adaptation of the novel, right? Like, it's probably in the source material that just doesn't offer a lot of, latitude, like, for her to have that agency and everything. And that's not to say that they couldn't have departed more from the novel, and maybe they should have, but my guess, if I had to, point out why that is, I would guess it lies with the original novel, unfortunately.
1: It might be the case, but I mean, looking at Kurosawa's films, I can't think of very many female characters at all that are compelling in any of his films. And so The Samurai and the Prisoner, there's a female character, and she ends up becoming important at the very end. But until then, we almost see none of her, so it's kind of a little bit, like, comes as sort of out of nowhere. And in this one, I was really like, oh, this is great. We're focusing on the wife of the spy and these maneuvers, and her character ended up just actually kind of annoying me a lot of the time. She seemed very passive, despite the fact that she's actually the character that's making things happen in some cases. So I just think some directors are not very good at directing female characters, and usually I can give that a pass. But in this case, particularly because of the title, and again, the spy genre is one I'm very familiar with because I've seen so many spy thrillers and film noirs that I think in my head I was just thinking, oh, there's so many better films, and I felt that material and the idea of this guy who is pro-Western in a way, but in a way because, not because he is anti-Japanese, but because he's upset about what his country is doing, the moral rot and decay, I felt like that the material has so much potential to be so much better than the film actually was. So
0: for sure. And I just want to make one more note. I think, that's kind of baked into the thing too, her lack of agency. She is used by everyone in this film. And I think that's kind of part of the point, is it's like a tragedy for her because, spoiler alert, we see her end up in like an asylum at the end of the film. Like, she is discarded and tossed aside. And I think it's certainly meant to be like tragic. But I think, maybe that could have been conveyed a little better. Like, I agree. It doesn't totally land.

0: expand on that, but I think that's probably the intention, just given the way her character functions within the film. But why don't we move on to our next one, if that's okay. So our next one is Tokyo Sonata, which came out in 2008. So simply put, Tokyo Sonata is a family drama about a nuclear family, so family of four, father, mother, two sons, who each come to a crossroads in their lives, leading them to question themselves and their bonds with one another. It's hard to give a lot more about this film besides that, because it's really, really character-based, and each of them, I think, has a strong arc, and they're very well fleshed out. But that's, like, the plot of it, is they each come to this point, and the family kind of blows up a little, and then they do a little soul-searching, and they go through, you know, these episodes and find out things about themselves and about each other that give them great perspective. So I think this movie is great, first of all. I think it's really, really great. The characters are all really, really well portrayed. I think they're very fleshed out. I think they're all very relatable in their own ways, which is not always, you know, like, that's not the end-all be-all of writing good characters, but they're very understandable, and, like, I feel for each of them, you know, in the positions they occupy within the family, within their country, within their company, or the social structure, you know, of the world. And I think that's the great strength of this. And it's funny because, you know, we were just talking about how some of the characters in the last movie could have been a lot better. It's clear that Tokyo Sonata makes it clear that Kurosawa can do that. He has great potential to write these deep, fleshed out characters, and this is an excellent one. I won't go on too much about it. I'll let you get your piece in first. But yeah, go ahead.
1: Yeah, this is actually my favorite of the four films of his we're discussing today, because I think the writing is really strong and the character development is so strong. I was really interested in what was going to happen to these characters. The father character, spoiler alert, is a real POS. I mean, I really disliked him, and I wanted... He's abusive. He's an abusive personality in the movie. And so at first I was like, wow, I'm not sure I like this because this guy is so awful. But it goes in interesting directions, including, speaking of not underwritten, the wife character, who starts off as sort of, again, a very passive character. At one point, one of her kids even says, why don't you leave him? Which I was like, yeah, kid's got a point. This guy's a real jerk. And, you know, she... her character goes in some really interesting directions that I really liked. And he brings in one of the actor, you'll be able to pronounce his name much better than me, Autumn, but is it Koji?
0: Koji Yakusho, yeah.
1: Yeah, who's in a lot of, he's the actor that Kurosawa works with the most. He has a smaller part, but also very crucial part in the movie that I found very interesting with his dynamic with the wife. And then the two kids, particularly the young child who, you know, if you can believe it, the way the kid is rebelling, quote unquote, in this movie is he wants to play piano. I mean, if only we could all have such rebellious children, right? And the father is against him playing piano because he's stressed because he lost his job. I thought a lot about No Other Choice while I was watching this movie because in a way, those films are in conversation with one another.
0: Absolutely.
1: Obviously, No Other Choice is, you know, just came out last year, so it's a much more recent film. But in terms of this idea of the male... The male psyche in Japan and how much of their pride and their self-worth is based on their job. Mm-hmm. And when they lose that, what happens? And in this case, you know, like No Other Choice, the male patriarch of the family kind of just falls to pieces, not in the same way as No Other Choice, because that film is a comedy and a satire, and this
0: one
1: is very
0: hyperbolic.
1: Mm-hmm. Right, this one is very deadly serious about what happens, which is basically that the father just kind of starts to go to pieces and gets angrier and angrier. And so I found that really fascinating. I really liked all the characters in mm-hmm. terms of finding interest in them and felt like they were really fleshed out and fully developed. Yeah. I also thought this movie was quite better looking. Sometimes Kurosawa's films are a little too digital and flat looking for me, but I thought Tokyo Sonata has a really nice look to it as well.
0: Mm-hmm. Mm-hmm. Yeah, and I know we'll have to move on to her last film soon, but I think I just want to say I really love the way he uses the family kind of to explore larger currents in Japanese society and the world at large, because where isn't it a patriarchy? But, you know, he uses this microcosm of the family to illustrate all these other problems in a really, really lovely way. They're all kind of synecdoche for these larger issues that I think are really, really well explored. So, and yeah, the catharsis at the end of the film, I mean, it really moved me, I think.
1: Yeah, no, it's a really great film. This was definitely my favorite of the four, and I feel like there's just a lot of meat on the bones here. There was a lot to think about. Like, after it was over, I was kind of like, wow, you know, there's so much with these characters. And even though I really disliked the father character, I felt like he, you know, even his perspective is, you know, is valid in there. And unlike the No Other Choice, this family is very kind of solidly middle class. They're not wealthier. They're just on that edge that a lot of people are, you know, where he loses his job, it's like, oh, okay, we're really in big trouble now, you know. Mm-hmm. So I think, yeah, there's just a lot of good stuff there. So we'll move on to our last film, License to Live from 1998. This will probably be, for those at home who are trying to find these films, the most difficult to find. It's about a young man who's now 24 who awakes after 10 years in a coma and goes on to start a new life and try to rebuild his life. He was, you know, obviously 14 when he went into a coma, but the film starts as he's awaking out of the coma. So we don't see what came before, but we understand that there was an accident, someone hit him, because the man that hit him actually appears in the film, and he's been in this coma, and he's now waking up to find out that the world and his own family are quite different than where they left him. His parents are now separated. People have drifted off. The family has essentially dissipated. And again, looking at this idea that when Tokyo Sonata, the family unit and its structure kind of disappearing or coming apart, and now this character has to like rebuild his life even though he missed a huge chunk of his own life so far. I found it fascinating. I was like, what a great, again, it was sort of like with Wife of Spy, where I was like, what a great idea for a movie, you know, just the idea of coming out of a coma and then like, oh, now where am I? What is the world like? But in this case, it's less about the bigger world, which would have been also an interesting take, you know, like what did you miss? And more about the world in terms of where his family, his personal life is at. So really fascinating premise.
0: Yeah, I really enjoyed this one. I think it's like maybe the furthest, you know, like out of his wheelhouse, or at least what, you know, most people would expect of Kurosawa. It's much lighter hearted than like just about anything else we're reviewing today. It's really funny. There are a lot of like good comedic moments in it. Mm-hmm. And I do want to point out too, the star, the protagonist here is Hidetoshi Nishijima, which is like crazy. I've never seen him this young. He's the star of like Drive My Car, probably a good landmark for most people. He's got this long hair. He's like this teeny. I was like, whoa.
1: I recognized him right away, but I was like, wow, I never saw him so young. And and again, Koji, the other actor who's in almost all of his films, also has an essential role in this film. And he plays kind of this family friend who is really the only one that's there for him when he first gets out of the hospital, which was also confusing. I mean, you think like, wow, I mean, I was in a coma for 10 years and your own parents aren't like there when you wake up. Mm-hmm. But I think maybe they weren't expecting him to wake up. So they had kind of moved on. So the film's also set in the family property is this kind of was a farm, and it's a great setting. I also liked that because it's so like good. It's like sort of rural, but not, because then you see, oh, there's a highway there, and then you can see in the background there's high rises all around it. So it again, sort of like the idea that the world has moved on, and then there's this thing, this house, this rural property that's surrounded by urban things now, that's kind of sitting like how it was when he first was in the coma, and everything else is built up around it, and it's still sort of sitting in place frozen in time, sort of like he was for so long, which I thought was a great analogy. Yeah. So,
0: and as he rebuilds himself, he also rebuilds this location and makes it into like a mini dude ranch and stuff, which I think was so
1: much
0: fun.
1: They kept using the word dude ranch, which I kind of wondered in the translation if that's actually still, I didn't know they had a dude ranches in
0: Japan,
1: it's like, or the thought of that. Yeah.
0: Yeah. I mean, I think the concept, like it that translates, like he's giving people the opportunity to like ride horses and stuff, which is basically
1: a horse. Okay, well, we've run out of time, but we're definitely going to do an after party because I have a few more things I want to say about that. So stay tuned for the Real Film Snobs after party. But for now, have a great day and great movies. Goodbye.
0: Stay tuned.

0: You are listening to Spoiler Alert Radio, conversations on the craft of filmmaking. I am your host, Tony Pinocchia. On this episode of Spoiler Alert Radio, we speak with set decorator Vanessa Knoll. Vanessa is based in New England and has nearly two decades of increasingly ambitious work in film and television, encompassing everything from major studio productions to acclaimed independent films. Vanessa's route into the industry included a brief stint in costume and wardrobe before moving into the art department on roles such as buyer and assistant set decorator. Vanessa's breakthrough came with projects such as Spotlight and First Cow, the latter earning her and production designer Anthony Gasparo several nominations. Her work on Coda earned her an SDSA nomination as well. Vanessa's other film projects include Leave No Trace, I Care a Lot, Strange Darling, Twinless, and Horse Girls. Her television series work includes Smilf, Julia, and Kevin Can F Himself. More recently, Vanessa was set decorator for the drama, starring Robert Pattinson and Zendaya, as an engaged couple whose wedding is threatened when a dark secret from the bride's past comes to light. Welcome, Vanessa Knoll, to Spoiler Alert Radio.
1: Hi, and thank you for having me on.
0: Excellent. Well, first of all, can you talk a little bit about your background and how you developed an interest in film generally, and the art department in particular, before deciding to pursue those as a career?
1: I think from a very early age, I had a very adventurous imagination. Storytelling was always something that I was trying to work out, even as a small kid, whether it was the land of make-believe or any of those things that young kids sort of dream about. Once I realized that I could sort of take that storytelling into the film and television world as a career, I sort of stuck on that from a fairly early age. I'm not sure I quite knew where that would lead me. At first, it led me to pursuing a film program at Emerson College, where I got my bachelor's. But it wasn't until I started working in the industry that I found my home in the art department and very quickly in set decorating.
0: Excellent. So you decorated the acclaimed film First Cow, taking place in 1820 Oregon, where a newly arrived cook and a Chinese immigrant concoct a scheme to make a fortune selling products made with milk stolen from the only cow in the territory. What sort of research did you do to reasonably accurately recreate the period? And what are some techniques you might use to age or weather various objects?
1: We shot First Cow mostly out in the wilderness, some sort of raw settings in the state of Oregon. We took a lot of the building materials for some sets out into these forage lands. It was really important to us to feel that we were in the space of 1820s Oregon, which, after doing a lot of research, that time period was a very robust time for the Pacific Northwest. It was very rich with resources. We wanted to make sure we touched on that a bit. You know, the old growth forests don't quite exist the way they used to, but we found some of them so we could feel like these trappers did in that time. The mud, the space, all of that was real. When it came to age, you know, set decoration is so much of taking the words on the page and recreating and finding those real objects. When you're dealing with a period piece, it has to fit a few rules. It might not be completely authentic, but if it's the right shape and right scale, we always rely on our scenic department to help us sort of add that level of reality. It was important that the things felt authentically dirty, authentically built, and we spent a lot of time researching those techniques to sort of create the world in First Cow.
0: An undercurrent of class struggle runs through First Cow, so can you talk about reflecting the various levels of wealth of the characters, say, Cookie versus the chief factor who owns the cow? And how does the remote Northwestern setting affect what items these people would be able to have?
1: You know, as we still know, and I think rings true today, that the more resources you have, the more money you have to transport those resources. In that time period, people on Cookie's level only came out west with the things they could carry. they didn't have disposable income, and they were on foot mostly, sort of a very nomadic lifestyle. Or someone like the chief factor who was sent out there had the resources to ship out and take his things with him. So I'd like to think about none of the things that existed in First Cow were realistically things that were made or manufactured out in the West, as it was still such a raw place. So everything these characters had are things they could afford to take with them. The art in Chief Factor's house was from England, you know, authentic of the time. There are a few antique dealers I deal with. Very specifically, I really wanted to make sure that anything found in his home could have been a reasonable idea that he brought it out west in trunks, the same way the cow travels in the story. You know, it has to be brought into this landscape, this really rough landscape.
0: You are listening to Spoiler Alert Radio, conversations on the craft of filmmaking. On this episode of Spoiler Alert Radio, we are talking with set decorator Vanessa Knoll, whose work includes First Cow, I Care a Lot, Coda, Kevin Can F Himself, Strange Darling, and The Drama. So, I Care a Lot is a dark comic thriller about a con artist who sets herself up as legal guardian for the elderly so she can drain their assets, who encounters a victim with powerful connections. Can you talk about contrasting environments for the two characters at the heart of the conflict? The wealthy mobster Roman, with his confident, luxurious style, versus the con artist Marla, with her sleeker yet a bit austere office setting.
1: Yes, I Care a Lot was a very interesting project. It felt very adventurous to me at the time. We had a lot of sets written into the story and script, and they all told a little bit about the story driving forward and what really drove Marla in her world. Again, it has a lot to do with those that have and those that don't, and when we can have an opportunity to take from those that you feel no longer need it. Marla, in a way, is a chameleon and is there to also, I think, tell her own story and confidence of why she can be trusted. Sadly, that's not who she is. And we wanted to sort of tell this story of luxury and those who had this luxury and why she'd want it so much. And I think for her, even through her wardrobe and clothing, it was very important to tell this story of her trying to attain this level of wealth that she just couldn't get to. Therefore, she was always trying to take from others. I would say the biggest difference for me is also where we shot those two locations. You know, the two characters have very different office spaces. And I can see that in Roman's world, he has a high-end, high-rise office. We don't really ever know what he does other than he's related to the Russian mob. Marla, on the other hand, is sort of a self-made woman, and her office was in an office park in the suburbs. Whether you can tell that or not from how we shot it, I thought we did a really good job of showing such a stark difference to where their environments are. And that was sort of our goal with those characters. In the end, they had a lot in common, and they were ultimately born into different worlds, and that's how we leave them.
0: So you were set decorator on the film Coda, about Ruby, a teen girl struggling to reconcile dreams of pursuing a musical career with obligations to help her deaf family manage their fishing business. Taking place in Gloucester, Mass., the film has a strong sense of place with a small, weathered home surrounded by fishing equipment. How did you work to create an authentic look here, reflecting the technical aspects while also capturing the general regional character?
1: Coda was definitely a true collaboration with me and the production designer, Diane Letterman. She is a former set decorator herself, and it was really important for us to tell a true, authentic story in regards to the fishing community of Gloucester, Massachusetts. We shot in Gloucester. The house itself was in Gloucester. Although we didn't have a giant budget to build a lot of the sets we would have normally liked to on stage, we did a lot of structural work in that house so we could shoot it. At the time, I believe when Diane found it, she knew instantly that that was going to be the family home. And a lot of times in these situations, the structure, the environment, the location are perfect, but everything inside is wrong. So it's my job to go into these places, we clear everything out, and then we build from scratch again an entire world. It's always really important too. A lot, most of our shopping came from the community, and that's how you can really tell an authentic space. It's layered with real artifacts from the place. On jobs like this, we don't do a lot of spending in the digital market. It's a lot of time and effort sort of out in that real world where these people really live, finding the same objects that would meet the level that fits the character appropriately.
0: So for Coda, the grittier home and boat environments contrast with Ruby's attic bedroom, a bit of an oasis with some of her personal touches, as well as warmer locations like the school music room. Can you talk about creating these environments, making them feel authentic while representing her dreams of bigger possibilities?
1: I think when you're working on a movie like Coda, sound played such a big part in Ruby's world. And I almost feel like the things on the wall were that sort of element. We're sort of always craving the world that she could hear, but her family could not. We wanted to create, like you said, a sanctuary. Ruby is trying to find herself, I believe, in her family and how she identifies, both as the one in the film that has this responsibility to the people in her life, but also the responsibility she has to herself. And I think these environments, because we wanted to create almost walls that sung, were important to us when we were thinking about not only her bedroom, but as well the music room, which is where Ruby really is able to thrive as who she is.
0: You've worked in television as well as film. For example, the series Kevin Can F Himself. There is a unique visual approach to the series, alternating between a bright, hyper-colorful sitcom space in the presence of Kevin and a dingier, naturalistic look when the focus is on his wife, Allison. How did you adjust to this dual-use setup, both for the artificial world and the more gritty real-world feel?
1: Our showrunner, Valerie Armstrong, for Kevin Can F Himself, had been working on this story and developing it for a few years before AMC greenlit it. And when she came up with this idea, it was always supposed to be a sort of take on this very stereotypical sitcom world that we all know and understand from years of television watching. It was startling for me to see everything so brightly lit. And we tried our best to make sure that no matter how we were shooting it, that our angles and colors and textures could live in both those spaces. It was very important to us to see that difference, not only between the lighting, but in the way we decorated that space. Valerie, she wanted to take us out of that environment, and in doing so, plop us into the real world. And she kind of, I believe, went on a map and picked sort of the most random working class town she could think of at the time, which happened to be Worcester, Massachusetts. That also happens to be my hometown. So I think I took it a little more seriously than maybe even Valerie did, as far as how that place should feel for both our single camera real world versus our multicam life. I really wanted to bring a slight authenticity to the real bars and restaurants that exist in Worcester, as well as that sort of environment that I was so familiar with as a child. Again, in set decorating, so much of what we bring to the table is the texture of space and the shapes of things. And I think for our time on Kevin, we took an opportunity to create both a very unauthentic space as well as a very authentic world that our character lived in.
0: You are listening to Spoiler Alert Radio, conversations on the craft of filmmaking. On this episode of Spoiler Alert Radio, we are talking with set decorator Vanessa Knoll, whose work includes First Cow, I Care a Lot, Coda, Kevin Can F Himself, Strange Darling, and The Drama. A Another series you were involved in was Julia, centering on the creation of Julia Child's renowned PBS cooking show in the early 1960s. To what extent were you inspired by archival material to recreate the settings of both her home and the studio? And were you inspired to capture a kind of change with the rise of media and image over more traditionally based aesthetics?
1: Julia was a very challenging project for a number of reasons, but the period and the history of television that we were telling simultaneously was our challenge. Again, when you talk about period pieces or feeling authentic, there was no one more authentic and such a legend in Massachusetts than Julia Child was. There is so much research and photography from her husband, Paul, that documents what their life really looked like, including her kitchen, which is in the Smithsonian. So there was so much research to go on, and we really worked hard to get every detail right, especially in her family home. We recreated some of Paul's art for that show, and we also took the history of WGBH into effect too. They sort of built each other at the time. And the studio, just within the first few episodes of that season, we did more than one television studio. And we also showed WGBH sort of growing from when it moved into a space where they had less limits, maybe. They were growing with each other at the time, which I thought was a really important thing for us to tell cinematically. We were able to coordinate with a museum. I call it a museum, but I think it's a bunch of gentlemen who love the history and technology of television and have held on to these things for many years. I believe it's located in Rhode Island. One of my assistants worked tirelessly on this end, and we were able to obscure some of the history of television into the various years, and almost to a point where we were able to find some of the same equipment that they were using at the time, preserved through these people down in Rhode Island. It was pretty remarkable. Without them and without people saving this history, I'm not sure we would have been able to tell the story the way we wanted to.
0: In your decorating work on the film Strange Darling, can you talk about the use of color, often intense reds or blues, and how that affected your work on locations, for example, the Blue Angel Motel, which was fairly minimalistic with some touches like stained glass paintings, or the Mountain Cabin, which had a more busy and lived-in backdrop? And did the nonlinear six-chapter structure affect your process in any way?
1: Strange Darling was, again, another great collaboration between me and the production designer, Priscilla Elliott. She had a very strong vision that her and the director, JT, had worked on from the very beginning, in early concept as well. We had been scouting a few lodges throughout the Mount Hood Forest in the Pacific Northwest, and we had run into a bar that had this very beautiful stained glass. It certainly wasn't where we ended up shooting, but Priscilla had remembered that, how the light shone through, and really wanted to incorporate it where we ended up. We ended up in a very dull cabin that we really had to redesign to get the feel and the color blocks that we were looking for in Strange Darling. We recreated that stained glass. Our lighting department was able to light it. And the Mountain Cabin, which was a very specific feel for our movie, although there are different chapters that take place in that set, the set itself was that chapter for us. It was very important to bring in the texture and the color of that world. We shot with so much natural lighting and on film, but yet we also reworked the kitchen. We added wallpaper. We really wanted to tell the story through color. And I think that helped us identify the chapters as well.
0: So then, more recently, you were set decorator for the film The Drama, a darkly comic film about a happily engaged couple whose relationship is tested when a dark secret from the bride's past surfaces in the week before their wedding. Can you talk about decorating the couple's Boston apartment, combining a variety of elements from vintage to mid-century modern, reflecting both Emma's literary career and Charlie's museum curator background?
1: The drama was a really fun experience. It was very important for our designer, Zosia McKenzie, and our director. They had a very close relationship where every detail mattered. Every piece of furniture we chose was important. We wanted to also feel like these characters could obtain it through their careers and choices. So much of what we found for classic mid-century pieces, we found on Facebook Marketplace. We worked with a few mid-century dealers from Boston as well, but we spent a lot of hours looking for the right pieces on the secondhand market. Without much inspiration, but an instinct from our designer, as well as the spaces we were shooting in. Their Boston apartment is sort of aspirational now, but for us, we wanted to know that our characters took the time to curate that space as well. It was home. And in fact, I think in our version, we'd like to think that that had been Robert Pattinson's home for a long time prior to him ever meeting his partner. Because it's a career choice for him, the art also served. It was handpicked by our director, Christopher Borgley, with a lot of the connections he's made in his own life, artists he's known. And I think that's how we wanted to tell our story, that these were relationships. A sort of curator himself, curating for his future life, was our intention. We spent a lot of time painstakingly choosing every piece, working with both a European director as well as a Canadian designer. Authenticity was very important to us. There is nothing that we chose in that apartment that wasn't meticulously selected and authentic to the designers that created these pieces, including even down to the art we chose was very specific to what size the artist originally painted it or intended it to be. That was all very important details for us at the time.
0: You are listening to Spoiler Alert Radio, conversations on the craft of filmmaking. On this episode of Spoiler Alert Radio, we are talking with set decorator Vanessa Knoll, whose work includes First Cow, I Care a Lot, Coda, Kevin Kniff himself, Strange Darling, and The Drama. Also in The Drama, the wedding itself takes place in a sort of classical mansion with a dark wood interior. What was your approach in decorating this space with floral arrangements and contemporary lights to provide a bit of contrast? And what was your goal more generally in balancing not only light and dark visuals literally, but also supporting a balance of darker and comedic elements at the story's climax?
1: We shot the wedding at a venue in Massachusetts in Ipswich called Turner Hills. It is a wedding venue in real time. We found it. Our location manager found it for us. They typically don't shoot a lot of movies there, but they were willing to take us on. But one of the bigger challenges we had was that light dark effect. We were shooting on film. Our director of photography wanted to shoot practical lighting day and night. And with the dark walls, we really needed to figure out elements to bring in the light in that space. One way to do that was with modern lighting on the tables. We wanted the space to also feel that this was a wedding for our characters, something that they put their taste into, and that sort of creative medium where the traditional meets the modern was important to us. A lot of contrasting feelings in those scenes, as well as contrasting colors. One of our biggest challenges, though, was lighting that set. And we went through a lot of conversations, and ultimately the natural light was a big role in some of our scenes. And then once we got to the evening, creating those light spaces in a dark environment was intentional so we could see the different details within that space.
0: All right. So do you have any other recent or upcoming projects you'd like to mention, including the upcoming Remain? And do you have any closing words for our Spoiler Alert Radio audience?
1: I appreciate you guys talking to people like set decorators, the collaboration in film and storytelling. I've always thought as a set decorator is one of the more important things I can bring to the table. When I get a project, I read the words on the page, and then it is up to us in the art department with the designer's lead to bring reality to that, whether it's the extravagant and the over the top to the real and the gritty. I think that's what makes my position such an exciting position. I work a lot with the lighting department, but I just saw a trailer for Remain, which is the next movie I've worked on that will be coming to theaters. And when you see all that hard work and collaboration and maybe weeks or months that have gone by, to see something finally edited together is very exciting. You know, that was a project that I shot well over a year ago. At the time, the house itself, which we built completely on stage, was an interpretation of our production designer, Sam Lysenko. And to see it on screen, at least in the teaser, just makes us feel like all of our hard work and collaboration is finally coming together. That is probably my most exciting moment, is to see that first edit of the teaser or the trailer. I think I get more joy out of that than sitting down and watching anything I've worked with on the big screen or air on television. Again, watching everybody's hard work finally come together is a very exciting moment in the collaboration process. Well, if I had any parting words, I think after 20 years in the business, that independent filmmaking is still tried and true. You know, the industry has changed so much in the last 10 to 15 years, and I've worked on large productions and small, that really the collaboration and storytelling and independent filmmaking cannot be matched. And I think it's thriving right now. And I think it's really important to have it, because those independent voices and artists and directors, it's an important platform. And I hope people stay watching, but I feel like there's really not much that can hold a flame to it. The way we can collaborate in the independent film world is like nothing else as far as storytelling and artistry is concerned, in my opinion.
0: All right. Well, then, thanks so much, Vanessa Knoll, for taking the time to talk with us today on Spoiler Alert Radio.
1: Thank you, guys. I appreciate this show. I've listened to it quite a bit, and I think it's a really special show that's different than other industry shows out there. So thank you for taking the time to talk to us crew members about the process.
0: 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I've been your host, Tony Pinocchia. 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
1: From Virginia Humanities, this is With Good Reason. This university president has deep family ties to black colleges.
2: My entire time at Virginia State University, I've had a family member here. And so I always tell parents, and I'm not selling anything to them that I'm not buying. I love HBCUs, and I believe that our institutions provide a high-quality education for our students.
1: And many black studies departments are facing cuts.
3: Indiana is under fire. I know the entire state of Florida has cut their black studies departments. But at the forefront right now, Temple has shut down the admissions to the doctoral program.
1: Plus, the years Michael Jackson struggled to get free from family.
4: He would have to disintegrate the needs of his brothers. He had to go out and become his own man.
1: These stories and more today on With Good Reason. First, the news. Across the country, classrooms and departments that chart the black experience are facing an unprecedented reckoning. From political crosshairs to funding cuts, the architecture of black studies is under pressure.
3: I think that the whole higher ed model is under attack. So it's not just us. And even looking at the numbers, history is doing worse than we are. They may have more majors, but in terms of their lifetime earnings, is the same as ours. There are other. We just got rid of our religious studies department. We closed that because it was underutilized. No majors, very few majors. It's not just us. It's higher ed, but I think as someone said, I think it was, when America has a cold, black people have the flu. And I think that's what's happening now.
1: From Virginia Humanities, this is With Good Reason. I'm Sarah McConnell. Today, the threats facing black studies. But first, a conversation about historically black colleges. Norfolk State University recently hosted the national gathering of the Association for the Study of African American Life and History. The association was founded by Carter G. Woodson, who's called the father of black history and the creator of Black History Month. Among the featured speakers were the presidents of Norfolk State University and Virginia State University. I caught up with President Makola Abdullah of Virginia State University after the conference. President Abdullah, what was your family's experience of black colleges? Was Virginia State University your first?
2: No, it's not my first. My mother went to Howard. My aunt went to Howard University. I went to Howard University. My sister went to Dillard University in New Orleans. My other sister went to Fisk and took classes at Tennessee State University. My wife went to Tuskegee University. My brother-in-law went to Howard. My other brother-in-law went to Tennessee State. My three sister-in-laws went to Florida A&M University while I was an instructor there. My son took classes at Bethune-Cookman and ultimately graduated from Morehouse College in Atlanta. My daughter started her career at Hampton University and then ultimately transferred to Virginia State, where she earned her bachelor's and master's degree. My entire time at Virginia State University, I've had a family member here. My two nephews and my niece are in school now. And so I always tell parents, and I'm not selling anything to them that I'm not buying. I love HBCUs, and I believe that our institutions provide a high-quality education for our students.
1: And why do you think so many members of your family chose to go to historically black colleges?
2: Well, you know, there was a time, of course, in this country when historically black colleges and universities were the only institutions that African Americans could attend. Now, it hasn't been that way for a long time, and many African Americans, and I'm honored that so many of us have opportunities to go to any institution that we want. But because of segregation, and many of our institutions exist in the South, where segregation was more prevalent, then typically white students would go to predominantly white institutions, and black students would typically go to HBCUs. Having said that, it's certainly a significant number of white students, Asian students, Hispanic students, who attend historically black colleges and universities and love it and appreciate it. And I think it's really on us. We really want to let them know that HBCUs are open to them, and that we appreciate and love them when they're on our campus.
1: You know, after integration, there was something of a great brain drain of black students opting for primarily white universities. When the Supreme Court a few years back ended affirmative action, did the tide shift? Many elite black students opting for HBCUs over white colleges?
2: Well, first, I want to make this clear. I believe that our young people, black and white and Asian and Hispanic, deserve the opportunity to go to the school of their choice, whether that's an HBCU or not an HBCU. And we want all of our kids to have the chance to chase their dreams at the institutions of their choice. We did see an increase when the affirmative action Supreme Court decision was made, and an increase in students at HBCUs. While I certainly want students to choose Virginia State University and our HBCUs, I want them to have the opportunity to go anywhere. So we've certainly seen an uptick in enrollment. But again, I think opportunities for young people are important.
1: How many primarily black colleges are there in the U.S.?
2: It really depends on the definition, but it's just about 100 institutions.
1: How many in Virginia?
2: In Virginia, we have 5 historically black colleges and universities.
1: Do you think it's a fair statement to say every single black university, public or private, in the U.S. has been historically underfunded?
2: Oh, most definitely. Most definitely. I think that is a very straightforward answer for me to make. I think whether it's public or private, all of our universities are in some level underfunded. When you think about the history of segregation in our country, in many years, the funding that the state may put towards education for white students would be quite a bit different than the funding that it put towards black students. Now, I'd like to say this, and I'd be remiss if I didn't. In recent years, in all administrations, from the General Assembly to the Governor's Office, that we've received quite a bit of support in recent years. And I want to really, you know, take my hat off to the Governor and to the General Assembly here in the Commonwealth of Virginia. But even the past few years does not necessarily make up for what is over 100 years of underfunding.
1: You know, not long ago, there was a big federal study that said land-grant black colleges across the country are due $13 billion in funding that never came to them between 1987 and 2020. What was Virginia State University's portion of that?
2: The number on the page for Virginia State, I believe, was $277 million. That study was just, I believe, over 20 years, and it was just counting the public land-grant institutions, but it didn't include all of the public or private HBCUs in the country, and that number, as you said, was in the billions. It's not really about the past, but it's the idea of what that investment in our institutions would do for our future, what it would mean to Virginia State University and our HBCUs and the country if we can have the kinds of facilities, have the kinds of academic programs, the quality to make sure that our young people can chase their dreams and be the best that they can be. What would that investment do? I believe it would transform the United States. HBCUs have punched above our weight for decades. And what would happen if we could punch with the resources that other institutions have?
1: After that study came out, the Biden administration urged states to cough up the money they owed to black colleges. Did Virginia then give you $277 million?
2: I wouldn't say that the Commonwealth of Virginia wrote a check and gave us a check for $277 million. But I would say this, that they pledged to continue to move forward with additional investments in Virginia State University to make sure that our students have quality opportunities.
1: The two land-grant colleges in Virginia are Virginia Tech in Blacksburg and Virginia State University, the HBCU. Is Virginia Tech better funded than VSU?
2: Virginia Tech has been historically better funded by the state than Virginia State University. Now, I want to say this. I think there's not a state that has a higher quality of higher education institutions than the Commonwealth of Virginia. And when I say that, I also mean Virginia Tech. I think they're a fantastic institution. And so this isn't, you know, a competition to see who can do better. We want to make sure that we can do the best by our students in the way that they want to do the best by their students.
1: Why are they called land-grant schools? When were they created, and why land-grant?
2: Oh, wow. Okay. I wasn't sure we were going here. This is exciting. So in 1862, Justin Morrill, a senator out of Maine, proposed that the federal government invest in the states by giving the states land so that they could found universities that would then focus on the mechanical arts, agriculture, and military tactics. Essentially, the STEM and workforce initiative of the day.
1: Right.
2: So this was in 1862. So all of the states were given land, land that was formerly property of indigenous people in out west. And then they used that land, they sold the land. So the land wasn't in the states themselves. The land was outside of the individual states. Those states sold the land and then used those funds to found new institutions. And so Virginia Tech University was founded in 1872 as a direct response to that. And then in 1890, the federal government said that support for these land-grant institutions, which were really the foundation of the state university systems that you see today, that states had to provide quality education for African Americans. And if they didn't, that they couldn't get funding from the federal government for this program anymore. This was in 1890. And so for the states that already offered opportunities to African Americans, that was fine. For those states that didn't, where those institutions were segregated, then those states founded another institution so that African Americans could have access to higher education. In Virginia, it was actually Hampton first and then Virginia State University. But in Florida, that would have been Florida A&M. In North Carolina A&T. But there are 19 HBCUs that are also land-grant institutions. And that's kind of the brief history of land-grant universities in this country.
1: And so would you say from the get-go, funding for these newly created black colleges was not up to the level of funding for the primarily white colleges?
2: Yes, yes. From the inception, funds for our HBCUs were not at the same level as some of the other institutions. And around 1900, when Virginia changed its constitution and many African Americans were no longer able to vote, right around that time, our charter for Virginia State University was changed to no longer offer collegiate degrees. And also, 25% of our funding was cut that year and wasn't restored for another 20 years. And so there's a long history buried in our, not buried in our history, right on top of our history is a history of underfunding that's always been the case.
1: Not too long ago, Mackenzie Scott, former wife of Jeff Bezos of Amazon, gave millions and millions of dollars to lots of different historically black colleges. It pleased me to see that.
2: It pleased us to receive it. So we were on the other end. We actually got two gifts from Mackenzie Scott, one for $30 million in 2020, and then again, $50 million in 2025. Those two gifts are by far the largest gifts that we have ever received in our history. I think the next highest gift is probably $3 million. And it has done some incredible things to help us really transform the institution. It really does make me speechless to think about it, because it's not something that we saw coming, and we are very, very thankful. Very thankful. And I believe that Virginia State University is among the best institutions in the country. I believe that our students are incredible. I believe that our faculty do an amazing job here at Virginia State. And I think that as the cheerleader and the chief salesperson for VSU, that if I can continue to let people know the great things that are happening, that they will want to invest in the future of Virginia State. And part of investing in the future of Virginia State is acknowledging our historic underfunding and making sure that we don't have to continue on that path.
1: You know, I've noticed a lot of faculty members at VSU sign their emails with Trojan pride. Do you sign off that way?
2: With Trojan pride. And here's another one. I've got to use this one because my communications director would be mad. I would tell you that at Virginia State University, greater happens here.
1: Well, Dr. Abdullah, I'm so grateful you took this.

0: history is taught and who gets to teach it. To understand what's at stake, I spoke with Sean Yutzi, Chair of African American Studies at Virginia Commonwealth University. Sean, you've produced a number of films, including the documentary Black Studies and Intellectual Genealogy. What did you want viewers to understand about the history of Black Studies?
1: The goal of that documentary was to chronicle the origin and evolution of the discipline, not beginning in 1968 with the first department at San Francisco State University on the West Coast, but going back to 18th and 19th centuries with people like David Walker and others, that this discipline came out of a tradition that began earlier with Black folks asking the questions about their history, their origins, their experiences, and wanting that story to be told and to be documented. Later on, we arrive in San Francisco and we hear the story of the first Black Studies program in the country that was San Francisco State University. And then I began to see how that effort was reproduced around the country during 68, 69, and even at my own institution in 72, we established our program in Afro-American Studies.
0: So we went from no Black Studies departments to how many would you say? Every university has one?
1: Well, there's approximately 133 departments. There are many more programs that offer a minor or centers that provide postdocs and other kinds of research efforts. But there are about 130 degree-granting programs. And there are probably between 18 and 20 graduate programs that offer a master's degree and or PhD. The most famous and the first being Temple University, which is now under tremendous fire. They have stopped admissions to that program and people are outraged.
0: More than a dozen universities have scaled back or merged or eliminated their Black Studies programs under the guise of budget cuts or the threat of anti-DEI legislation. What are some of the larger universities where this is happening?
1: I know Indiana is under fire. I know the entire state of Florida has cut their Black Studies departments or merged them with other departments. But at the forefront right now, where it's no longer a threat, it's an actual fact. Temple has shut down the admissions to the doctoral program. And so I think that's really the state of crisis today. And the guise they're using is that they don't have enough enrollment in the doctoral program.
0: Why is this happening now? And this is not the first attempt to curtail Black Studies programs, right?
1: That's correct. I really think at some universities, this is really cover. Many universities, including my own, are really engaged in anticipatory action where they are trying to avoid scrutiny by acting in advance of any request. Now, we haven't had any pressure on our department that we don't normally get. We always have been under pressure to really adapt to a corporate model of education where we have large numbers of students who are generating tuition dollars. Our role on campus is much different than just having students who are majoring. We're doing community engaged activities. We're visible on campus doing programming for the entire student body. So our role is much bigger than the numbers we have in the department. The other thing that I think people don't consider about declaring your major to be Black Studies or African American Studies is a bold statement. It almost puts a target on your back. And so some students are not ready to take that step. So I think lots of things go into deciding to major in Black Studies. And usually the excuse given is that there are not very many job prospects at the end of the degree. And that would apply for English. That would apply for history, philosophy, education. I mean, we can go on all day in terms of the kinds of examples that would apply. But again, Black Studies is different.
0: Why are Black Studies departments being targeted politically? And why have they been targeted politically in the past? What's the argument against them?
1: Yes. Dr. Malala Karanga, who is the person who created Kwanzaa and one of the early pioneers in Black Studies, explains it this way, that Black Studies is really the third leg of a movement for Black liberation and freedom. The first part is the Civil Rights Movement from 54 to 64. The second part from 64 to 74 is the Black Power Movement. And from around early 70s, to the 80s is Black Studies.

0: So it's not really a separate kind of movement. It's the third leg or the final stage of evolution of this struggle for black freedom, black liberation. But it's on campus now. And so if you think about how they attack civil rights, it only makes sense that they will come after black studies. Now, if you see black studies as simply some history courses, then you'd be baffled. But if you understand it as part of a larger movement that provides students with a framework to understand their environment, their society, to critique their society, and to act on that, right? And there's also some sort of praxis to transform that, then it becomes more threatening.
1: It seems like there are attacks from many fronts, right? There's the sort of politically conservative attack that says, we don't want this kind of political activism on college campuses. What is your counter to that?
0: Well, I think the activism lately has been on Palestine, at least at my university, and I think many universities, they shut that down, even with more ferociousness than they have historically attacked, or equal ferociousness as they've attacked black protests on campuses. So I do think they understand that college campuses is really the source of resistance for most movements, where things begin to kind of boil over, boil up and kind of ferment. And so I think they understand that black studies on campuses or other resistance studies, women's studies, queer studies, are going to be seen as threats because they're not just providing courses that review the history, but they're teaching students how to resist, how to organize, how to examine where power is trying to restrict and control people. I think that's really the biggest threat.
1: Hasn't there also been an internal threat over the years where there are arguments between so-called activists within the department and careerists?
0: Yes, I think that's the class struggle that exists in time immemorial. And we certainly see that in black studies, where some of the Ivies and other elite institutions have tried to not only engage in black studies, but take over the discipline and determine its direction. And so I think if we look at Harvard, we can see how, because of the resources they have, they can do things that kind of center them. So we have a Skip Gates who's now doing the Finding Oprah's Roots. And now he has a regular series where he's kind of doing the DNA analysis and doing the genealogy of famous people. Now you have to ask yourself, how useful is that for the liberation of black people? Doing the genealogy of famous people. It has very little relevance, right? And so I think that if we kind of put that up as the model of what black studies should be, it reduces the threat of folks like, my program here, in which we are in the community providing political education classes. We're providing resources to the community. We're connecting young people with activist movements in the community. We are involved in some of the urban farming that's around Richmond. That's much more threatening than doing genealogy of famous people. But that's the one that makes it on PBS. And that's the one that gets the publicity and all the fanfare. And that kind of defangs black studies from what it used to be and what it needs to be.
1: What do you say to those who argue the mandate for racial justice that's evident in the more activist black studies departments can conflict with academic detachment and objective inquiry?
0: Yes, I think that argument, at least for me, is counter to the legacy of black studies. Black studies began as a movement in the community. It moved on campus, but it reflected the needs and the wants of the community. The whole purpose of black studies was to marry its efforts on campus with movements in the community. It was never divorced from black liberation. The academic piece was really the intellectual arm of that movement. So you can't have the intellectual arm and not have the movement and have black studies. Now, you can have the intellectual arm and have something else. And that's where we have these conflicts, where schools want us to play those games where we are trying to create these grant funding machines, where we are just cranking out dollars while the communities around us continue to mire in poverty and to continue to be excluded and alienated. That really is inconsistent with black studies, and it should be inconsistent with anyone's humanity. Unfortunately, what you're describing is what most units do, and they have sucked the lifeblood out of communities around them.
1: There's another argument many people make to the tune of, well, we don't have white studies departments on college campuses. Why do we need black studies departments?
0: Most of us understand that the default is white studies. It's not named that because that's how white privilege works. It doesn't have to be named. It's assumed. It's the default. So black studies is a response to that default. It's an attempt to kind of construct the narrative of the black experience from a black perspective. History. History is white history. If you go to any history department, they'll have a course on African history, maybe. They may have a course on African-American history. But the entire 120 credit hours of that degree is white studies, white history. English, they'll have a course on black literature. They may have a course on Caribbean literature. But the other 120 credit hours for that degree will be on white literature, classical, Greek literature, French, etc. So that's why we need the black studies. And we have black studies, we have Chicano studies, we have Asian studies, we have Jewish studies, we have, you know, women's studies, queer studies. And I applaud all those. But black studies gave birth to all those.
1: You know, looking 10 years down the road, what do you think is going to happen with black studies departments? What's your prediction?
0: I don't know. It's a good question. I suspect that we will evolve into a new expression of black studies, of Africana studies. I think you can perhaps kill the discipline, but not kill the spirit. They may not be associated with the university. And so I think that the whole higher ed model is under attack. So it's not just us. And even looking at the numbers, history is doing worse than we are. They may have more majors, but in terms of their lifetime earnings, is the same as ours. There are other. We just got rid of our religious studies department. We closed that because it was underutilized. No majors, very few majors. It's not just us. It's higher ed, but I think as someone said, I think it was, when America has a cold, black people have the flu. And I think that's what's happening now.
1: You know, through academic history, there's been an argument that we should be teaching not for the size of the salary you're going to get when you emerge, but for the experience and to inculcate culture into students. You've made something of that argument about black studies programs. Do not measure them by the job they end up with when they get out, but rather the education that we have given along the way.
0: This is the legacy of universities. When it was a place for the elite only, and not just white people, but the white elite. And that's when it was a place where you were there to be cultured and to kind of expand your ideas and your worldview and kind of learn languages and learn how to appreciate the world and you know, and think intuitively and think critically. But when it began to be open to black people and people of color, it's become a jobs program. What kind of job can you get at the end of that degree? Is it simply better to have a trade? Or a high school diploma would be enough. The humanities, they're saying, is really useless. Even if we talk about STEM, are we training people to be the engineers or the workers of this AI technology? And so I think in my department, we're clear-eyed about trying to avoid the tendency to want to produce workers. So we're going to resist that as long as we can. In fact, I don't know if it would be worse to exist as a jobs program producing workers, or not exist at all. I'm leaning toward not existing at all.
1: Well, Dr. Sean Yutzi, you've been so interesting. I'm very grateful you've taken the time to talk with me.
0: Thank you.
1: Dr. Sean Yutzi is Chair of African American Studies at Virginia Commonwealth University. This is With Good Reason. We'll be right back.
2: Out of my life.
1: Welcome back to With Good Reason from Virginia Humanities. And this is Michael Jackson in 1978 singing an emotional ballad, She's Out of My Life.

There's a specific kind of loneliness that comes with being the most famous person on the planet. Most of us, when we're teenagers, we figure out who we are in private, messy, quiet ways. But imagine doing that while the entire world is watching your every step. For a long time, we thought we knew the story of Michael Jackson. The gloved hand, the moonwalk, the blinding pyrotechnics of Thriller. But my guest, Roy Boyd III, spent years looking at a different Michael Jackson chapter, the messy years, between 17 and 21, when he was trying to figure out how to stop being little Michael Jackson and realize his full ambitions as a solo artist. Roy Boyd of Virginia State University is the author of Bless His Soul, The Agony, The Ecstasy, and The Destiny of Michael Jackson.

0: You're both a scholar who wrote a book about Michael Jackson and a total Michael Jackson fanboy. Tell me about your devotion to this man.
1: It's lifelong. Starting from the very beginning in 1973, when I first came upon them as a toddler, it was probably Cher or Sonny and Cher. Here were these five beautiful African-American brothers there. Well, I'm African-American. I can relate to that. And their kids. I think that was the thing. Here were these child prodigy performers, you know, that came onto the scene during the Black Power movement a year after they just shot King, okay? Going into a new decade, and we're wondering what is the promise that this decade is going to have after everything we went through in the 60s, and it is the youth.
0: This was the Jackson 5. Do you remember what song that was you heard?
1: ABC. Easy as 1, 2, 3.
0: Let's play it.
1: Okay.
2: Gary, Indiana, here's the youthful Jackson 5 opening with a medley of their hits that have sold over 1 million, each hit.

0: That was your first memory.
1: Yeah. Oh, my God, because it was just so catchy.
0: You made an 11-hour pilgrimage to the birthplace of Michael Jackson.
1: That's right.
0: Tell me about the trip and what it meant to you personally.
1: The address, and I kid you not, 2300 Jackson Street in Gary, Indiana. And it was an unassuming two-room home. And none of those 11 people there in that two-room house would think that this was something that was going to change the world.
0: You could also feel what else happened in the house, how tough it was.
1: It was tough. Joe Jackson was a strict disciplinarian. He ruled his home with an iron fist.
0: Eventually, they walked away from Motown and they lost the name Jackson 5.
1: That's right.
0: And became the Jacksons. Mm-hmm. Did they want to keep Jackson 5, but it was patented by somebody else?
1: Yeah, absolutely. The group left Motown 8 months before their contract went out. There was a schism in the family. Jermaine Jackson wanted to stay at Motown because he just married Berry Gordy's daughter, Hazel Gordy. The group was very upset because they could not write and produce their own material. Gordy would not allow that. He would not have that. You have these young men, these burgeoning young men with all this creative energy, this musical talent, these musical ideas, and you're stifling them and you're telling them that they cannot write and produce. It was very, very good that Joe Jackson saw that too and supported that. So he took them to CBS Epic. But out of the lawsuit, Gordy, I believe, was looking for $6 million in damages, but received about $600,000.
0: So you talk about this in your book, but really the move from Motown and the release of the next album, Destiny, marked a period for 20-year-old Michael Jackson mm-hmm. that symbolized his coming of age. You've said the songs that he mostly wrote on Destiny were really an audio diary for him.
1: Absolutely. Those turbulent years go from 1975 to 1982. You have this young man who wants to blossom into becoming an iconic musical force. He wanted to be the biggest star of all time. And the only way how that can happen was he had to break away from the family collective. He would have to disintegrate the needs of his brothers. He had to go out and become his own man.
0: Could we tell that he was by far the most talented of the brothers at that young age?
1: Yes, he was. Yes, he was. But he worked a little harder than the rest of them. You know, Sarah, there were instances on video shoots and in recording sessions, the other four would say, God, this is taking so long. God, I'd be happy when I get out of here. What do you guys want to do when you get out of here? Not Michael. Michael was observing everything. He was watching everything. He was soaking everything up.
0: And what was the biggest song from Destiny?
1: The biggest song from Destiny was their biggest hit, Shake Your Body Down to the Ground, which was written by both Randy and Michael.
0: Let's play that.
1: Okay.

0: get why that was such a big hit, but it is not the angst you've been talking about that are in the lyrics of the other songs.
1: No, absolutely not. That was just a dance song. Angst. You want to talk about angst on that album? Push Me Away, Things I Do For You, Bless His Soul, That's What You Get For Being Polite, which sums up the entire album.
0: I want to play That's What You Get For Being Polite in a moment, but tell me about the lyrics and what you think is happening here.
1: Well, he is caught in a tug of war between those who expect so much out of him, and he is feeling that he has an obligation to give them what they need, but he ends up feeling useless.

0: Yeah, yeah, I hear that.
1: Trying to make you happy.
0: And some of the other songs you mentioned on the album, one was Bless His Soul, which you have in the title of your book.
1: Mm-hmm.
0: Lyrics suggest what there?
1: I try to do what's right for me, but no one sees the way I see. And then I tried to please them so. But how far can this pleasing go? There was a book by Anthony Norvell called The Million Dollar Secret Hidden Within Your Mind. And what he wrote in that book is that the human being has two distinct inner archetypes, the personality and the individuality. I came to the conclusion with Bless His Soul that not only is there a personality and an individuality, but also a spirituality. So his personality is saying, I try to do what's right for me, but no one sees the way I see, and then I try to please them so, but how far can this pleasing go? Jackie Jackson comes in with his vocal, and he plays the spirituality by saying, something soon to come over you. You just can't please the world and yourself. You got to start doing what's right for you, because life is being happy yourself. Then he comes to the final conclusion with his individuality, and he says, then you should bless his soul. It's hard to find a person like you. You're one of a kind. If I were you, I'd change my mind and start living for me in these changing times. You know, from 17 to 22, he could not live for himself. And you had that big family that was depending on him, expecting him to stay in the group, be the lead singer. You're the main attraction. If you're there, then the rest of us will be financially secured.
0: So when did the new solo Michael really take the world by storm, would you say?
1: Oh, it was Thriller. November 30th, 1982. Well, let me say this. For 6 months, it was his fan base buying the album for the music. They knew Michael from the last album, yada-da-da-da. And then on May 16th, 1983, there was a television special called Motown 25, Yesterday, Today, and Forever, in which Michael Jackson performed solo on that special, the only non-Motown song, entitled Billie Jean. And that was when Michael Mania truly began.
0: And did he do the moonwalk?
1: Oh, for the very first time. I remember the day after. All I heard from people was, did you see that step?
0: This was also around the time MTV was going big, right?
1: Absolutely. You know, it was music television, and now we could actually see it. That was what catapulted him. I believe that was when the icon began.
0: Let's play a little bit of Billie Jean.
1: All right.

0: He's saying, Billie Jean is not my lover. She's just a girl who claims I'm the one. But the kid is not my son.
1: I think he was trying to be adult. I think he was trying to expand his audience reach into adulthood. He's telling the world, I am now an adult, and I'm going to talk about adult themes. The whole paternity thing, the kid is not my son. He watched his brothers deal with that for his entire life. They were plagued with allegations from fans of that type. Even he was plagued with allegations from fans.
0: I didn't know that.
1: Oh, yeah. So, you know, rock stars on the road.
0: Why was Thriller so revolutionary, video-wise?
1: If you're talking about the title track, you talk about a 14-minute long video directed by John Landis, Animal House, American Werewolf in London, okay? And taking the music video to a new level. You know, when you mentioned MTV earlier, and what he would do at his home in Havenhurst, he would just sit there and he would just watch for hours on end, video after video after video. He was studying and he was pretty bored. There was nothing of substance. He wanted to elevate the art form. He never called them videos, Sarah. He called them short films. And he got the best directors. And this whole thing started with Thriller. So I'm going to have a story. I'm going to remix the music. I'm going to put special effects. I am going to have you feel that you are watching a movie.
0: And you've said he had Vincent Price do a cameo.
1: On the record, yes. Mm-hmm. He did do the rap at the end where he says, the funk of 40,000 years. I love that line. And greasily ghouls from every tomb are closing in to seal your doom. Love it.
0: Another song that you have said you loved on the Thriller album, and I love it too, mm-hmm. was the duet he sang with Paul McCartney.
1: The Girl Is Mine, which was the first single off of Thriller, which was released in the autumn of 1982. McCartney wrote a song for Michael, which ended up on Off the Wall, called Girlfriend. Girlfriend, I'm gonna tell your boyfriend.
0: All right.
1: Yeah. And there was a friendship that was there. In 1981, McCartney invited him to England, where Jackson worked on two songs with him for his Pipes of Peace albums, two songs that are entitled Say, Say, Say and The Man. So out of that, Michael is sort of like kind of returning the favor to him, you know, I would like for you to be on this song, which is called The Girl Is Mine. And it was the very first song that was recorded for the album Thriller, with the recording sessions in April of 1982. I don't know what it was, Sarah, but anyone who was anyone was at that session, okay? Christine McVie from Fleetwood Mac is there. Steve Lukather from Toto. I mean, he played on it, but he was there. George Martin, the Beatles producer. He was there. I mean, everybody was there. LaToya Jackson and Katherine Jackson were also there. It was like, I think because people just could not resist the chance of seeing Michael Jackson and Paul McCartney together in the same studio.
0: And let's play from that song.
1: Please.

0: Gosh, I love it. Earlier today, I was looking up the history of the song and wondering who wrote it. Maybe Paul McCartney wrote it, but no, it was Michael Jackson.
1: It was Michael Jackson. One other thing about The Girl Is Mine, it was somewhat kind of strategic in trying to create a crossover song. Now, think about this now. A white man and a black man fighting over a girl. So evidently, on somebody's direction, there's an interracial thing going on there. But that was strategic on Jackson's part because his objective was to reach everybody. You have to remember, radio was segregated in 1982. You had black stations, white stations. You had black music, white music. And he was determined to shatter those boundaries.
0: I read that Quincy Jones asked Michael Jackson to write a song about two guys arguing over a girl.
1: Mm.
0: And Jackson said he woke up in the middle of the night, rushed to a tape recorder, and sang the whole thing, all the arrangements, keyboard parts, everything. Yeah. It all just came to him.
1: And that's how he composed.
0: How much longer after Thriller came out was there the album Bad? And tell me about the significance of Bad.
1: Bad came out on August 31st, 1987. The significance of Bad, number one, an edgier image for Jackson. Two, to prove to the public that he could still create great music after the huge mania and juggernaut that Thriller produced, that he still got it, okay? And three, to be the first artist in history to have six number one singles off of a single album. He ended up with five.
0: Let's play from the title song, Bad, and okay. Tell us what we're seeing here, if okay. We're seeing the video.
1: Okay.

0: story of the video was based on a true story of a young man who won an opportunity to go to an elite private school in New England. He comes back home for Christmas break. He gets with his friends. His friends discover that he's not the same streetwise fella who was down the way that he used to be, that he changed. He was becoming something new. He was bettering himself. So he had to prove to his friends that he was still bad. So all the dancers come out of nowhere on the subway. He jumps down with the buckled outfit. And they're dancing and performing the songs, and he is screaming and clanging, I'm bad, you know it. He's telling the world, 1983, 1984 in my life, that was a thing, and I hear you people saying I'll never be as popular like that ever again, but I'm still bad.
1: And who did the film, which was incredible?
0: Martin Scorsese from Taxi Driver and scores of other films, Goodfellas. If you were going to do a short film of gritty New York life and aesthetics, I mean, God, you get Martin Scorsese. Yes. And of the three young men who were pressuring and bullying Michael, the leader, the one, the darker skinned gentleman, that was Wesley Snipes, in which that was his very, very first film role.
1: Roy, this has been so much fun talking with you.
0: Oh, it's a pleasure talking with you, Sarah. It's always great seeing you.
1: Roy Boyd III of Virginia State University is the author of Bless His Soul, The Agony, The Ecstasy, and The Destiny of Michael Jackson. 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With Good Reason is produced by Virginia Humanities, which acknowledges the Monacan Nation, the original people of the land and waters of our home in Charlottesville, Virginia. Our production team is Allison Quantz, Matt Darrow, and Lauren Francis. 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
2: My position is that capital punishment is just and that God has ordained it. And he says it's because he has made man in his image. And when you kill a man, it's like an attack on God.
3: I mean, I'm just against the death penalty, period, regardless of the situation. There's nobody who's beyond the reach of God's grace.
4: Scripture teaches that the death penalty is permissible, but we are convicting innocent people. And I don't believe we're using all reasonably available means to avoid doing that.
5: Hey, it's Julie, and this is Top of Mind, where we tackle tough topics with nuance and an open mind. We're out to become better citizens, kinder neighbors, and more effective advocates. Only a third of countries worldwide execute people convicted of serious crimes. The United States is one of them. In 2025, 47 people were executed across 11 states. That's the highest number in 15 years. Meanwhile, public support for the death penalty has declined dramatically in the last three decades. From 80% of Americans in favor of capital punishment for someone convicted of murder to just over 50% who support it today. The death penalty, maybe more than any other question of crime and punishment, poses a conundrum for Americans. In large part because we are a majority Christian nation. And the Bible says, whoever sheds the blood of man, by man shall his blood be shed. For God made man in his own image. That's Genesis chapter 9, verse 6. From colonial America's earliest days, Christian ministers and their followers were among the biggest supporters of death as punishment, and not just for murder. A whole range of crimes, including blasphemy and adultery, could get a person hanged. Christianity was front and center in the execution, too, with the local minister visiting the condemned person to call them to repentance before the hanging, and then preaching a fiery sermon to the often boisterous crowd gathered at the gallows. But the Bible also says we are to turn the other cheek in mercy and forgiveness. So, which is it? There's disagreement in American Christianity today. On the one hand, surveys show people who identify as Christians are much more likely to support the death penalty than atheists. But many churches formally oppose capital punishment, including the Catholic Church, the Unitarian Universalist Association of Churches, United Methodist Church, and the Episcopal Church. Now, the Southern Baptist Convention, which is the largest evangelical denomination in America, supports capital punishment carried out as, quote, justly and fairly as possible. And my own faith, the Church of Jesus Christ of Latter-day Saints, quote, neither promotes nor opposes capital punishment. I have been puzzled about how to reconcile my own Christian beliefs on mercy and justice with capital punishment. So today's episode is personal for me. And I'm really hoping it'll bring you some insight as well. We searched far and wide to find three devout Christians who have thoughtfully come to very different conclusions about the death penalty. There's Pastor Kevin Riggs, who ministers to death row inmates in Tennessee.
3: I'm just against the death penalty, period, regardless of the situation. If you take the totality of Scripture as a whole and the teachings of Jesus as a whole, then there's a better case for the abolition of the death penalty than there is to continue it.
5: There's Pastor Ram Prakashpalan, who thinks it's an affront to God if we don't execute a murderer.
2: My position is that capital punishment is just and that God has ordained it in both the Old Testament and the New Testament. And he says it's because he has made man in his image. And when you kill a man and you shed his blood, it's like an attack on God.
5: And there's criminal trial attorney Matt Martins, who's a Southern Baptist and seminary graduate, so he's got a real mix of legal and theological expertise. And he agrees the death penalty is God's law, but
4: I don't believe our system, as currently practiced in the United States, is moral. We don't have sufficient procedural protections in place to ensure that only those actually guilty of the crime are sentenced to death.
5: So friends, here is the plan for today. I put my questions and my confusion about Christianity and capital punishment directly to all three of these guests. And I gotta say, I came away with a lot more clarity. I really hope it does the same for you. Let's start with Kevin Riggs, pastor of Franklin Community Church in Franklin, Tennessee.
3: I consider myself to be conservative theologically, but progressive socially. Now, the denomination I grew up in would have been the conservative viewpoint on the death penalty, that it is acceptable, it is biblical in certain circumstances. But yet, even growing up that way, I really struggle with the idea that anybody has a right to take another life. Would that be what Jesus would do? But it was probably, you know, the last 15 or 20 years ago when I finally became what I would call an abolitionist.
5: It began at the breakfast table.
3: And there was an article in the Tennessean, which is the local paper, that Tennessee was going to execute several men in a very short period of time. And there was just something in my spirit that wasn't right about that. And I just felt in my spirit, God said, you need to go to death row.
5: What was your plan going to death row?
3: Well, that's a good question. I don't know if I really had a plan, except that I felt like God wanted me to go. And there was probably a part of it that, looking back, a little bit arrogant, you know, that, okay, I'm going to take Jesus to death row. What I found out very quickly is that Jesus was already there. I didn't have to bring him with me. And if anything, they introduced me to Jesus because of their faith.
5: That first visit, he ended up joining a prayer meeting with about 10 men who had enough good behavior behind bars to move freely around the death row unit. As Riggs walked in, one of the guys jumped to his feet and rushed over.
3: He gave me a big hug, which caught me off guard, right? You know, this guy hugging me and then said, I've been praying for you. And started crying. And that was really the beginning of a relationship that has meant the world to me.
5: At the time of that embrace, Kevin Burns, or KB as he's known, had been on death row nearly 20 years for felony murder. He has always maintained he did not rob or shoot the two men who died in a confrontation with KB's friends. But KB was there, and he had a gun. And in Tennessee, you can be charged with felony murder for a death that happens while you're committing another crime. KB believes his court-appointed attorneys failed to defend him adequately, but his appeals have not been successful.
3: KB was the chaplain's assistant on death row when I met him. And so he had privileges where he could go to all the pods and go and talk to the inmates. And so I would just follow him. And, you know, proximity will change your theology. And so as I've gotten to know the guys more and more, then I've just become more and more convinced that there's no, in my view, there's no justifiable reason for the death penalty, period, regardless of the situation.
5: How do you square that, though, with a just God? And with the seriousness of life, to take a human life.
3: Yeah, well, you know, God, I believe that the most important characteristic of God is that God is a holy God. So before he's anything else, he is holy. So God is a God of love, but it's a holy love. God is a God of compassion, but it's a holy compassion. And so God is a God of justice, but it's a holy justice. And so what is a holy justice? Well, I think the scripture teaches us very clearly. First of all, you know, the idea that the death penalty is justified is based on just, you know, really a main scripture in Genesis, and that's pretty much it. But yet, if that was an absolute law, that if you kill somebody, you have to pay for it with your life, if that was an absolute law, well, then God violated it, which we know he can't do, because, you know, Cain killed Abel, David was a murderer, Saul was a murderer. You have all kinds of different places in the Bible where somebody took the life of somebody else and their life was not demanded for justice to be done. And so God's justice is a holy justice. And what the Bible teaches us is that a holy justice is a restorative justice, a reconciling justice. God sent Jesus into the world to reconcile the entire world to himself. And so a holy justice is a justice that seeks reconciliation, that seeks restoration.
5: How would we do that? What do we mean? How do you restore the victim's family?
3: All right, well, look at it this way. In the United States, it costs about $2 million to execute someone. And it takes 20-25 years on average for the death penalty to be carried out because of the different appeals process, which you want to have because you don't want to for sure execute somebody who's innocent. And so you have to have those appeal processes in place. What if instead of giving the death penalty, the person who committed this heinous crime is given life in prison? They're never going to see the light of day again. But there's no chance for appeal. And so that person then is convicted, is sent to a prison, no chance of appeal. They're going to spend their sentence to life, and then take that $2 million and have scholarship funds for the victim's children, to have counseling, you know, help the family through counseling. Use that money to help the victims instead of spending it on lawyers to go through the appeals process. Mm-hmm. That would be part of restorative justice. But then even the person who's condemned just because they're a murderer and just because they're condemned to life in prison does not mean that they were not created in the image of God and their life does have some type of value. And so what do you have in place while they're in prison?
6: So you're talking about education.
3: Education, ministry, training, arts and crafts. I mean, I've got a wall full of different paintings and drawings that different inmates on death row have made for me. And, you know, I had a conversation with an inmate, death row inmate, and it was close to his time of death. And he was feeling, you know, I've wasted my life and all this. And there was no doubt of his guilt, by the way, no doubt at all. And I'm like, look, your life has not been a waste. You wish it would have turned out differently. But the fact that God caused our paths to cross, and by knowing you, my life is better, your life is not wasted. So yeah, we hate this happen, and there's all kinds of things that happen in somebody's life where they get to the point where they take another life. You can call them mitigating factors, and they're not excuses. It's just, here's some things that took place, here's some things that happened that led up to this particular to this particular crime that ended with somebody taking another person's life. But the image of God is still in that person. Mm-hmm. And we don't have the right to destroy the image of God in other people.
6: What if they're not remorseful? What if they're unrepentant?
3: Well, I mean, it's not my job to get people to repent. I mean, our job is to love them regardless if they ever repent or not. I think Jesus loves everybody, even those who have never repented. Mm-hmm. But restoration has to be our goal, not just punitive, if we're going to be a people of faith and if we're going to be a people who believe in the holiness of God. That there's nobody who's beyond the reach of God's grace.
6: Have you ever met the families of the victims of any of these men on death row that you know personally, right? So I'm just wondering to hear you speak with such tenderness toward these men and I guess I'm wondering what that would feel like to the family of someone who'd been killed by an individual.
3: Yeah, I have talked to some family members, and some family members are still full of rightful anger over what happened, and they don't want to hear anything. They've been sold a bill of goods that if this person who killed my loved one is finally killed, I'm going to feel better somehow. Mm-hmm. And then they realize that doesn't happen. I've had phone conversations with other people who, their loved ones have died, but yet they don't think the person who killed them should be executed. In my own family, I had a cousin through marriage that was murdered. And I preached his funeral, and the person who killed him got like 20 years in prison and did about 12 years and has been back on the streets probably for another 15-20 years already. So I know the pain kind of on all sides. I'm not going to equate a cousin who's murdered to a brother or a sister or a child, but those of us who are abolitionists believe strongly that you don't honor the victim by taking another life. There's another way to honor the victim. That, you know, we have prayer vigils at every execution where we specifically pray for the victim and for the victim's family and call you know, their names out to God in prayer, that they would be comforted and that they would find, you know, you're never going to get over it, but they would find some type of peace through

0: it's their time. They want me to be there with them. But then, you know, right when they start to get strapped down or whatever, I think they would say, I'd rather you not be there. You can leave, you know, but.
1: So as not to traumatize you or.
0: Yeah. But, you know, the trauma is going to be the trauma, I think, either way.
1: What do you believe happens after death?
0: Well, I believe that eternity starts, and so you know, a person goes into the presence of God, based, you know, with their faith in Jesus Christ, and at that moment, eternity begins for them. But yet, there's going to be a new creation. You know, Jesus is going to return, and when He returns, and He'll create a new heaven and a new earth, and then they will spend eternity in His presence.
1: So, do you believe that there will be any eternal punishment for individuals who've murdered in this life?
0: I go back and forth on that. Now, I was brought up to believe it's very, very real, but I have to believe that any type of punishment, even after death, has to have a restorative nature to it. Now, I don't know what that looks like. I'm not smart enough. The truth is, none of us know what's going to happen after we die. It's just kind of based on our belief system. But if there is some type of punishment after death, a place that we call hell, if hell is reality, because God's nature does not change, he's a holy God, and his justice is holy, and holy justice is a restorative justice, that somehow or another, even that has to be restorative.
1: Pastor Riggs, thank you very much for sharing your thoughts with us today.
0: Well, thank you so much.
1: Kevin Riggs is the pastor of Franklin Community Church in Tennessee. In 2024, he published a book co-written with his friend on death row, Kevin Burns, or KB, who's also an ordained minister, by the way. The book is called Today, the Best Day of My Life. Now, as much as support has declined for the death penalty in America, abolishing it is still a minority view, only about 15% of Christians. Meanwhile, 30% of Christians strongly support the death penalty. So that's twice as many people, right? But the truth is that most Americans and Christians fall somewhere between those extremes. We'll get to some of that middle ground in just a minute, but for the sake of getting really clear about the arguments here, I think it'll be most helpful to cover the pro-death penalty Christian perspective next.
2: Christians should have no problem calling for the death penalty. The law of God states plainly that murderers are to die.
1: I'm Julie Rose. This is Top of Mind from the BYU Radio Podcast Network. I came across Pastor Ram Prakash Palan through an online recording of a sermon that he gave the day after conservative activist Charlie Kirk was assassinated and police were hunting for the killer. Here's a bit from that sermon.
2: Let us not be ashamed of saying things like, the person who killed Mr. Kirk must die. We are not saying we're going to go hunt him down, whoever this person is. But it is the duty of the magistrate to take vengeance as an instrument of God. And one of the foundations of justice that is broken in America is the lack of enforcement of the death penalty.
1: Prakash Palan is the minister of Zion Presbyterian Church in Fredericksburg, Virginia.
3: We're a Bible-believing denomination. We're confessional and reformed, so we hold to the Westminster Confession of Faith.
1: They are socially conservative.
3: Only because the Bible teaches it. I am very uncomfortable with being tied to political parties or anything like that. They shift. They have ungodly elements to them. I just want to stick to the Bible.
1: Prakash Palan converted to Christianity in the mid-2000s.
3: I was a Hindu. I was born and raised Hindu. And I married my wife, and she was a nominal Catholic at the time. And we wanted to raise our children in kind of maybe a traditional environment. And long story short, I make this very long. The minister of a church that we visited was just preaching through the Bible, and the Lord just sovereignly converted my heart, showed me I'm a sinner, and God sent his son into the world to save sinners. And so I saw not only that my guilt before God, but also the mercy of God extended to sinners. And so he said, believe on the Lord Jesus Christ and be saved from the Bible. And I did. And I'm thankful to the Lord for it.
1: And Prakash Palan says the Bible is clear about capital punishment.
3: You'd go to Genesis 9:6, right? Whoso sheddeth man's blood, by man shall his blood be shed, for in the image of God made he man. And, you know, God gives an explanation, as he often does, as to why he calls for what he does. And he says it's because he has made man in his image. And when you kill a man and you shed his blood, it's like an attack on God. Because of all the creatures on the earth, right? Only man is made in his image after knowledge, righteousness, holiness.
1: So

0: Is murder then, murder of another human being, is the only crime that is justly punishable by capital punishment, by death?
1: It is the primary one.
0: Okay.
1: And it's the one that is given particularly before the Mosaic Law. So this is given to Noah, right? And so you think of the context. I want to focus on murder right now because the context is the world before the flood was filled with violence, right? And man was violent towards each other. And so God sends the flood. And so it's interesting that in Genesis 9, after the flood, he institutes capital punishment as a way to keep that violence from overflowing in the world again. And so we see that there before the law of Moses is given. So it's for all men, not just Israel. So that makes murder primary when it comes to capital punishment. That said, in the law of Moses, there are other things that would require death. For instance, even adultery was something that could be called for the death penalty. However, we recognize that the biblical nation state of Israel is no more. And my confession, which is based on principles in the Word of God, is that those laws do not necessarily bind all people today. But they were often unique. But we could never say that capital punishment for those crimes is unjust, lest we call God unjust.
0: And forgive my ignorance, yeah. Though, but how are we picking and choosing? Because this would be something that some people would say, well, look, okay, if we're going to say that we're going to implement God's law in all things, then we have to also do it in all these other things, which, you know, we don't think it's appropriate to do it for adultery. So why do we have to do it for murder?
1: Yeah, that's a good question. And that goes to the distinction that I had made, which is that murder was given under Noah. And so it was to all men. Noah's, so we have two progenitors to the human race, right? You have Adam, and then basically everybody dies but Noah and his family. And God gives that commandment for murder to Noah. And then to the nation state of Israel, he gives particular laws that we can take general equity from, but are not necessarily binding on the United States of America.
0: So when you talk about the law of Moses then, or you talk about kind of all of the stuff in those earlier books of the Old Testament where it says you can't eat this, or you need to dress this way, or you need to do this on the Sabbath day, those are things that are not, those are intended just for the children of Israel and therefore don't apply to...
1: Yeah. There's actually, theologically, there's three kinds of laws that are given under Moses. There's moral law, like the Ten Commandments. Those are binding, right? Thou shalt not kill is in there. So, you know, you can have no other gods but me. That's actually, we would say, universal laws. Then there's ceremonial laws, which have to do with temple and Levitical and, you know, cleanliness. Those are ceremonial, and those are all gone away in Christ. So Christ comes, he's the substance of it. So he's the Lamb of God, which taketh away the sin of the world. And so we don't sacrifice lambs anymore because the fulfillment has come. And then there are civil laws. So those are the laws like you have to put a fence on your roof, or the laws of punishment of crime. And my confession of faith says that those were specific to the nation state of Israel.
0: I see.
1: And do not bind every nation on the earth. But you can take the moral principles, that's what we call general equity, and apply them to every society.
0: And so I'm glad you mentioned Jesus Christ. How does capital punishment align with the sacrifice of Jesus Christ, making it possible for sinners to be redeemed, right? Why is punishment of murder by death still necessary in your understanding?
1: Yeah, that's very good. So one thing I would say is the New Testament does reiterate the function of the civil magistrate to bear the sword. So Romans 13:4, speaking of the civil magistrate, he is the minister of God, meaning the servant of God to thee for good. But if thou do that which is evil, be afraid, for he beareth not the sword in vain. For he is the minister of God, a revenger to execute wrath upon him that doeth evil. And so that's the New Testament. That's Romans chapter 13, saying that the civil magistrate is given a particular function. So, you know, you've heard of, I think our society has a skewed view of the separation between church and state, but there is a division in the Bible between church and state. The church ministers the grace of God to souls, saying that you can have mercy in Jesus Christ. You can be a serial killer, and Jesus Christ can forgive you of that. But on the other hand, the civil magistrate has the sword. So the church has the keys, the civil magistrate has a sword, and it's their responsibility to keep order in society. And so those are two separate institutions. They're both under God, but as you see the Apostle Paul explain, right, the minister of God, the servant of God in the civil realm is actually to execute wrath on God's behalf. The other thing that you have to, and it's interesting, this, the one who wrote that, when he came before Festus in Acts 25, he says to Festus, if I be an offender or have committed anything worthy of death, I refuse not to die. So a Christian actually, right, if he murders, he actually needs to say, yes, God can forgive my sin, but I should say, I refuse not to die because I deserve the penalty that I've done.
0: What would the harm be, though, in the state not carrying out the death penalty for a case of murder?
1: Yeah, so I think that, you know, one of the things that we have to begin with is, right, that God is wiser than we are. And if God has ordained things, right, sometimes we might say, maybe we're not wise enough to figure out all the reasons why. I think he explains why. The first is actually punitive. I know that a lot of people don't like to hear that anymore. But God is a God of vengeance and wrath. In fact, he had to put his son on the cross in order to satisfy his justice. So he is still just. He still has wrath. And Jesus Christ died a criminal's death because we're criminals, right? And so he dies in our place. We're sinners against God. And so, you know, the thief on the cross next to him actually admits, I deserve this. I deserve to die, right? So God, he does punitively punish. That's what hell is. Hell is actually punitive. It's not going to rehabilitate anyone, right? He does punish sin. That's throughout the Bible. And so that's actually, you know, that's something not popular to say, but God does want to see justice done. Secondly, it's protective. He has care for people, right? When a person murders and it is not dealt with, right? Even if you put him in prison forever, which rarely happens anymore, by the way, as you probably know, often guards are killed. Often their other inmates are killed. You know, it's just this, it continues the cycle of violence when that doesn't happen. So he's protective. Then it's preventative as well. You know, others see, this is why I think executions used to be more public, because others see and are dissuaded. And they see, okay, I take a life, my life may be forfeited. Ecclesiastes 8:11 says, because sentence against an evil work is not executed speedily, therefore the heart of the sons of men is fully set in them to do evil. So I think, you know, there's several reasons for it. Those are just some that we could come up to.
0: And in your estimation, life imprisonment wouldn't be able to would not substitute for that, wouldn't be able to accomplish all those things.
1: Well, first of all, it's not really a biblical, you know, punishment for that crime, right? God says you forfeited your life when you murder because you've actually attacked me. Secondly,
0: well, but you could also argue, you could interpret that as forfeiting your ability to live life in society free.
1: Yeah, but you know, I have to go back to the Bible as the word of God. By man shall his blood be shed. I actually would also say it's not merciful from a Christian perspective. People don't even like caging animals. And you're putting a man in a place of no hope, where he's going to spend the rest of his life. But, you know, when church and state are functioning appropriately, the minister comes and says, you can be forgiven. And when that clock is ticking down, there's actually a lot more sense of the urgency of the message of being reconciled to God, as opposed to letting a life just sort of go on and on and on and not come to grips with the fact that judgment is coming. Be right with God.
0: Okay, so when you say ideally the individual who has committed murder is prompted to reconcile with God? That's another of the purposes then for there's the punishment, there's the protection, there's also, what was the other one that you said?
1: Preventative,
0: yes, to deter others from doing it. But also there's the sort of like to provoke to repentance.
1: Yes, that's very good, the way you put that.
0: Okay.
1: Yeah.
0: And so what if a person does repent though? A repentant murder a murderer, do they also need to be executed?
1: Yeah, it comes back, you know, you can look at it from a lesser to greater argument, right? Like, so for instance, if I stole a bunch of money from you, right? Or I stole a bunch, let's just say from my company, and, you know, I repent of it, I still am expected to pay restitution back, right? That's where the two spheres, I think, get muddied up a bit. And the Christian, like Paul says, if I've done anything worthy of death, I deserve to die. And after all, right, the Christian has no fear of death either, because actually the moment that I die, you know, praise God, I will be in his presence forever. Like, that's what my faith teaches. That's what the Bible teaches. If you repent.
0: Are there any instances in which you could imagine that a murderer, someone who takes another life does not deserve the death penalty? I guess I wonder about, you know, accidental death or, you know, mitigating circumstances or self-defense, right?
1: Yeah, the Bible distinguishes between manslaughter, self-defense, and murder. So maybe I should have defined terms, but murder is malice that leads to the taking of a human's life.
0: Okay.
1: Right. So that's murder, biblically speaking.
0: Okay. What about the more subtle mitigating circumstances that will get brought up in defense of someone who has taken a life, that they have untreated mental illness, or that they grew up in a state of deprivation, or had been, you know, bullied or whatever, right? That there were things beyond their control that may have influenced them to make this choice, or to not be in full control of their faculties in the moment in which they committed the murder.
1: Yeah. So, you know, like they say, hard cases make bad law. Right.
0: Yeah.
1: But, you know, the thing that I'm hesitant to at this point, and I think I'll be honest in that, in order to sort of opening that door, because usually when the door opens, then it gets super wide. It's rather interesting in Genesis 9. And again, this is not popular to say, and I have every sympathy with people who see things, you know, a little bit differently, is that even the animals that shed man's blood are called to die. And so when the animals themselves, who don't have faculties like we do, their life is forfeit, there's something significant about that, I think, that shouldn't be overlooked. So I'll leave it there. I think part of the problem is that, you know, today we're living in a time where it's not popular to have moral certainty on things. But in a lot of things, the Bible is pretty plain and pretty black and white. And so, you know, I'm very hesitant to open that door. And maybe if I had time to think about it some more, I might come back with some better answers for your question, which is a very good question, by the way. But I would say where I stand now, I'd be hesitant to open that door.
0: Open the door to allowing for exceptions.
1: You know, all kinds of cases. Yeah, all kinds of cases where, you know, you would, you know, because you've seen that stuff abused. Like if when it's clearly like it's malice has been proved, two or three, you know, the biblical standard is actually in some ways greater than I think sometimes in our system today, which is two or three witnesses have to have witnessed the thing. So Deuteronomy 17:6, at the mouth of two witnesses or three witnesses shall he that is worthy of death be put to death. But at the mouth of one witness, he shall not be put to death. The Bible is actually very, very, has a high bar and a high standard. And in fact, if you lie about somebody as being a murderer, your life is forfeit, right? That's how seriously God takes it.
0: So are you comfortable with our system as it exists, with this slightly lower bar, I guess, acknowledging that since 1973, we know of at least 200 people who were wrongly convicted and sentenced to death in the United States who have since, through DNA and other evidence, been exonerated?
1: Mm-hmm. Yeah.
0: Are you comfortable with our justice system implementing God's law of capital punishment, knowing the risk that we could get it wrong, and in some cases we have?
1: Yeah, so that's a very good question. And I think the abuse of a thing does not negate the thing. So, you know, if there are abuses, that needs fixing. And let's rally for that. But let's not say then we shouldn't have the death penalty, right? That just causes that slope to slide so far that now we've moved away from justice totally. But it is unjust. It is totally unjust to not implement the death penalty the way that the Lord would have us do it in terms of the high bar, right? Mm.
0: Yeah, that's really interesting because there are individuals on death row who will say, I didn't pull the trigger. There's no evidence of that, you know, that they will maintain their innocence.
1: Yeah, I would say then that needs to be a significant thing that needs dealing with. Absolutely.
0: It would give you pause, the execution of an individual who maintains has maintained for 20 years their innocence.
1: If there's no evidence for it, absolutely, right? If there's no actual concrete evidence that's substantial, then I'll be right there with you. And I would, as a minister, want to go to the prison, speak of the hope of glory that's in Christ and say, look, this world is not really our hope, right? Like, if I put my hope in this place, what a terrible hope that would be. I want you to be reconciled to God and then trust in him. And what he ordains is right and good, you know, just like Paul did when he was in prison or he was beaten or he sat in Nero's, like he ends his life about to be beheaded, right? Totally unjust, but he's resigned that the Lord has laid up a crown of righteousness for me and I will be with him shortly.
0: Reverend Ram Prakash Palan, thank you very much for your time today. I really appreciate it.
1: Well, I have to say, I've very much enjoyed our conversation and the fact that you're willing to just dialogue and let me speak for myself and everything else, I really appreciate that. So thank you.
2: Ram Prakash Palan is the minister of Zion Presbyterian Church in Fredericksburg, Virginia. Okay, so toward the end of our conversation there, we got into the main sticking point for my next guest, a Southern Baptist seminary graduate and practicing attorney who says, yes, capital punishment for murderers is God's law, but only if we do it God's way, which we're not.
3: We are convicting innocent people, and I don't believe we're using all reasonably available means to avoid doing that.
2: That's coming up next on Top of Mind from the BYU Radio Podcast Network. I'm Julie Rose. We'll be right back.
4: ¿Alguna vez ha pensado, me encantaría tener casa propia, pero no creo que me alcance? 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
2: Welcome back to Top of Mind.
3: My name is Matthew Martins. I've been Baptist my whole life, and I'm currently a member of a Southern Baptist church.
2: He's a trial lawyer and started out as a federal prosecutor, then switched to defending accused criminals. He's got a theology degree, too.
3: And the author of a book entitled Reforming Criminal Justice, A Christian Proposal.
2: So you write that the death penalty is the most significant moral issue on which you've changed your mind.
3: Yeah. Well, I think if people knew me in law school, they would have understood correctly that I was a full-throated advocate for the death penalty, both its morality and its utilization. So back in the early to mid-90s. My position now is I still don't have any problem with it as a theoretical matter. I've actually participated in 2 death penalty prosecutions, like in both of which we obtained the death penalty. But I do not believe that the capital punishment system as a whole in the United States is moral in its application. And my concerns are really twofold. One, that I don't think we have sufficient, as a practical matter, we don't have sufficient procedural protections in place, and most notably, adequately funded defense counsel to ensure that only those actually guilty of the crime are sentenced to death.
2: He points to the more than 3,000 convictions, including 200 on death row, that have been exonerated in the last 40 years because of DNA analysis or problems with prosecution.
3: And we also know as a statistical matter that the death penalty is imposed taking into account the race of the victim.
2: Nationwide data consistently show African Americans are disproportionately likely to be sentenced to death, particularly when the murder victim is white.
3: Those two problems, inaccuracy and partiality, are inconsistent with the teaching of Scripture. I think, for example, people stop reading at Genesis 9:6. They think God gave the death penalty to Noah. The Noahic covenant is a universal covenant. And so voila, the Bible says the death penalty is okay. And it's like, well, the Bible does say that, but that's not all that scripture says. Genesis 9:6 says, whoso sheds man's blood, by man shall his blood be shed. It doesn't say, whosoever you think shed man's blood, or whosoever the jury in a terrible, you know, no matter the process employed concludes, it authorizes the use of the death penalty only for those who in fact shed man's blood. Same principles present in Romans 13, where Paul writes that the state is to bear the sword to be a terror against evildoers. So you have to have an evildoer before you're entitled to wield the sword against them. Implicit in either of those verses is the requirement that you actually have the right person who did it. So I think that the idea of accuracy is baked into the command or the authorization for the state to wield the sword. The impartiality is throughout Scripture, whether in statements where God talks about himself being impartial, and so we should be impartial. He judges all men without partiality. You're not rightly defining the crime and its blameworthiness if you're basing it on something other than the crime that was committed, if you're basing it on the person who committed it.
0: And yet you are comfortable with the way that the death penalty was applied as a sentence in the two cases in which you were involved in it? Is that because you feel sure that those individuals were, in fact, the ones who shed blood, that it was both impartial and accurate?
3: Oh, there wasn't a shadow of a doubt that the two people in my case, the cases I worked on, were guilty. In fact, really, the defense was, in the one case in particular, I mean, the man shotgunned a woman to death on the front lawn in front of the whole neighborhood. Everybody saw it. It wasn't a whodunit. And so really, the entire case was about appropriate sentence was. So, you know, I didn't have qualms in that case because A, I was involved and so knew I wasn't involved in partiality in my thinking, and there was not a shadow of a doubt about guilt.
0: Have they been executed or do they stay on death row?
3: They were among the 37 that President Biden commuted their sentence.
0: How do you feel about that? Is that a disappointment, I guess?
3: I don't view it as disappointment. I'm not disappointed in expressions of mercy, even if I think that they were misguided. I did my job that the people of the United States asked me to do. He did his job as he believed was right, the job that the people of the United States asked him to do. And every once in a while, I think about the families of the victims and how that might have landed on them. Definitely something of concern to me, but at the end of the day, they're still serving life sentences.
0: I guess I wonder, based on God's law, the correct punishment would be death.
3: Yes.
0: As you understand it.
3: I wouldn't have participated otherwise.
0: And so if they're no longer being punished in that way or eligible to be punished in that way, has God's justice not then been fully delivered?
3: In my view, yes, that's correct.
0: Yeah. So even though there are opportunities for the system to get it right, beyond a shadow of a doubt, as you have described in your case, there's too much risk of getting it wrong for you to feel confident that the system will get it right in every case beyond a shadow of a doubt.
3: I think that's one way to say it. I think the way I try to say it in my book is that I think we have a moral obligation to use all reasonably available means to get it right.
0: So here, Martin says a whole list of things we could be doing to improve the chances of getting it right, starting with a much better funded public defense system so that people who can't afford a lawyer are represented by someone with the time and resources to provide a full defense.
3: So the poor are primarily who we execute, and the poor don't have the money to hire lawyers. And so our country has committed, and I believe rightly so, to provide them with lawyers. But we've committed more on paper than in practice.
0: We also need much better enforcement against widespread Brady violations, says Martins. That's where the prosecution has evidence that could help the accused person argue their innocence. But the prosecution doesn't share that evidence with the defense like they're legally required to do. According to the National Registry of Exonerations, up to half of convictions that end up getting overturned involve some kind of Brady violation in the original trial.
3: The third big issue is the use of junk science. People think, I think from watching CSI, that all these crimes are solved by this exquisite forensic science that can identify from bite marks or ballistics evidence which firearm shot the gun or which weapon was used or which teeth produced the bite marks. And that's all garbage, just to get right to the bottom of it. And that's not my view. The National Academy of Sciences commissioned a study, or Congress commissioned a study that was done by the National Academy of Sciences back in about a decade ago, maybe two decades ago now. And the conclusion of the panel was that aside from DNA, there is no reliable scientific evidence to identify a suspect. So hair fiber and bite mark and all that stuff is nonsense. And yet there's people on death row based on that. And so the use of junk science is a significant problem. Juries overbelieve, I guess the fourth thing identifies, juries overbelieve in the reliability of eyewitness identifications. And we know that people do not have very good ability to identify someone they saw for a short period of time who they did not know previously. And particularly so when it's a cross-racial identification. And so, for example, in the first 250 DNA exonerations, many of them involved eyewitness identification. One of them involved six eyewitness identifications. Six eyewitnesses claimed that's the guy. They were all wrong. It wasn't the guy. And we know as a scientific fact, it wasn't the guy because the DNA shows it. And so kind of all of those things together contribute to the unreliability of the system writ large, and all of those things contribute to the unreliability at times of the capital punishment system.
0: And do you think it's even realistic, though, in our imperfect human state, to have a system that gets it right 100% of the time?
3: So again, back to what I said earlier, I don't think our moral obligation is to be accurate 100% of the time. I think our moral obligation as finite humans is to use all reasonably available means to achieve accuracy. And having done that, we've fulfilled our moral obligation. My concern with the current system is that for the reasons I've set out, I don't think we're using all reasonably available means. Scientific, sociological, anthropological, psychological, and otherwise to try to achieve accuracy. And the second point I would make is if we don't convict someone who is guilty, I would feel different about that if I wasn't a Christian than I do as a Christian. There is an ultimate judge who will set all wrongs right, and no one will escape that judgment, even if they escape mine.
0: So just to be clear here, then, are you saying that you're more comfortable erring on the side of not punishing people than on punishing wrongfully?
3: Oh, 100%. Yeah, I don't think those are equal mistakes. And again, I back up to with sort of first principles that all authority, I understand as a Christian, resides in God. And God hasn't given me either the authority. When I was a prosecutor, he gave me neither the authority nor the responsibility to deal with all crimes within my jurisdiction. He gave me the authority and responsibility to deal with some crimes. One example in scripture, the two witness crimes, I have no moral authority. No state has any moral authority and thus no responsibility to punish one witness crimes. I think the scripture teaches very clearly those are reserved for God. And people who think they got away with it because there weren't two witnesses don't understand that there's one witness who saw him who will deal with it himself one day. And so as a Christian, I can take comfort in the fact that God's delegated certain authorities to us as human beings, and we need to exercise those. And he has reserved some for himself. And that means that some crimes are not ours to punish.
0: Yeah. You've outlined some of the things that you think would need to change in order for the system to be more accurate and more impartial. Your book, though, really leans on a scripture we haven't even touched on, which is love thy neighbor as thyself. And thinking about justice and the criminal justice system as a Christian. So what does a Christian criminal justice system entail?
3: So my obligation as a Christian is to image God. And what scripture tells me about God is that he is just and he is love. Now, we tend to think of those two things in conflict, but they're not in conflict because it doesn't say God does just things, though he does. It doesn't only say that. It says God is just. And scripture doesn't just say God does some loving things. It says he is love. And so that tells me that justice and love are not in conflict. they are resolvable, ultimately only perfectly resolvable in God. But then if I'm supposed to image God, my justice should be loving and my love should be just. And that goes back to my point about what am I trying to accomplish here with my justice system? Is my justice system oriented toward getting a pound of flesh? That's not a loving system. If my justice system will take pounds of flesh when necessary to achieve a loving end. What is the loving end? Well, it's loving toward both of my neighbors, loving toward my neighbor who is victimized, so trying to protect my neighbors from being victimized. And it's also oriented toward being loving toward the perpetrator by saying to him or her the truth about what they did, the truth about that they did it, and the truth about the severity that they did it, oriented toward trying to bring them to repentance, that's what's loving for them. That my goal is not to banish them. My goal is for them to repent so we can bring them back. And that's what I understand to be a Christian criminal justice system.
0: Is that restorative justice then?
3: I think some people call it that. I think it sometimes perhaps the restorative justice maybe doesn't have enough of an accent on protecting the victims. I don't think that they would deny it, but it seems as I've seen it recounted, too much of the accent on restoring the perpetrator. And I believe in that, but I also want to protect the vulnerable. And so I'm trying to promote, long for a justice system that is oriented toward both of those loving ends. You know, John Rawls writes in his book, A Theory of Justice, this idea of designing a system. If you didn't know your life's circumstance, if you didn't know you'd be the criminally accused or the criminally victimized, you just knew you might be one or the other, or both. So how would I design a system where I'd be comfortable no matter which bucket my life's path brought me down? And I think that's a good question to help us answer. Am I loving my neighbor as myself? Do I want for the person on the other side of the V to be treated like, would I suddenly be like, oh, like that procedure is actually not fair if I'm on that side of the V? If I'm on the state side of the V, this is the system I'd like. But if I'm on the defendant side of the V, well, then I want the state side to be different. It's like, well, that's not loving your neighbor as yourself. That's wanting for someone else something different than you want for yourself. So that's what I'm trying to encourage us to think like. So that, I think that's what it means to think as a Christian.
0: Matt Martins, thank you so much for your time today. I really, really appreciate it.
3: Thanks.
2: He's a Southern Baptist, a seminary graduate, a former federal prosecutor who now works as a defense attorney, and his book is called Reforming Criminal Justice, A Christian Proposal. I'd love to hear what these conversations sparked for you today. The distinction between different kinds of laws in the Old Testament was new information for me, and I also personally feel really drawn to this idea that a law might be ordained of God, but are we truly implementing it in the way God intends? Top of Mind is a BYU Radio production. Today's episode was produced by me and Alex Larson, with help from Abby Karras, Samuel Benson, and Sam Payne. Our audio engineer is Hayden Thompson. I'm Julie Rose. We'll talk soon.

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1: What's the biggest trigger word right now? It's a J-O-B, job.

0: J-O-B, a trigger word, and also a whole lot more than that, including, potentially, a sense of purpose, an identity, a source of income, and a way to be in the world. Potentially. Which takes us to the question of what a J-O-B might hold in reality and in the imagination for young people on the cusp of entering the large and blurry entity called the workforce, especially today, given all the change and uncertainty related to technology, the economy, and the environment. Questions like these are why this episode of The Detour is built around conversations with 9 students involved with a career development organization called Portland Workforce Alliance. We also talk with PWA's director, Susan Nielsen. What are young people thinking about jobs and the future in this moment of uncertainty about both? Here, to get us started, are Haseit, Karina, and Aaron.
1: When you hear the word work, what's a word that comes to your head?
2: Finance. Effort.
3: Fun.
2: My name is Haseit Kasa. I am going into my freshman year of college at the University of Oregon as a business major. I went to Rex Putnam High School.
4: I'm Karina Leong. I'm a senior at Cleveland High School. So far, I've been really exploring the field of architecture, but at the moment, I feel like I'm kind of straying away from that because I'm not sure if it's really for me. But that's what I've been looking into the past 2 or 3 years.
5: My name is Aaron Cruz. I'm a rising senior at Jefferson High School. And I'm here because I was connected with the PWA Construction Mentorship Program. So
1: I guess curious, Aaron, why fun? That's the thing that came to your mind.
5: Yeah, because... Me personally, I believe like if you work a job, it should just be something like you enjoy doing. And to be honest, like it shouldn't really be I have to go to work. It should be I get to go to work because some people nowadays don't really have jobs and it's hard to find jobs and stuff. So, you know what I'm saying? Not everybody has a job, so it is a blessing to have a job. So.
1: Mm-hmm. I said you were nodding at that.
2: Yeah, I agree. My parents are immigrants, so like for me, the reason why I said finance was because for most of the time, that's like the avenue that they had to go to, I guess. It wasn't something they did because it was fun or because they felt like they wanted to go, right? It's because they had to go to provide. And so like, yeah, I do agree with Aaron with the fact that like it should be that way, but sometimes the reality is different.
4: Yeah, I think it's lucky to be able to find work at some times, but that also means that you don't always have the privilege of choosing exactly what you're going to enjoy to be able to be your work and your career. Obviously, that's like the ideal, though, that you could choose something that you would enjoy doing and be passionate about to also be your career.
1: How much are you thinking about work? How much is it on your mind? Aaron, can I start with you? Like, how much is work a part of what's on your mind?
5: In general, I think like, obviously, work's pretty important. You're going to need to find work, find your, like, purpose in life. But as of right now, that's not really, like, a focus. I just, like, focus on school. I like to make content, stuff like that.
1: And making content's not work?
5: I mean, it is, but it's, like, personal work. It's, like, personal development, kind of.
1: Okay.
5: I'm, like, making a documentary for my senior year.
1: Huh. About you or about things you're thinking about? Does it have a theme yet?
5: I'm just documenting as much as I can for my senior year. It's fun. Doesn't really feel like work.
1: Okay. Interesting. How much are you, Karina, thinking? Like, how much is it in your head or are you feeling?
4: I think I might think about work a little bit too much, honestly. It's kind of like the biggest focus in my life is towards the future and my future career. And I think it kind of takes me out of the present sometimes because I'm always thinking about what choices will lead me towards a future that I'll be happy in.
1: Uh-huh.
4: And like, that's what motivates me to do well in school is so that I can get a good job in my future. So I might turn down an invite to a party where I might build on social relationships because I want to focus on a future career. And you have people asking you like, oh, you're a senior. Where are you going? What are you going to study? What job do you want to have? And it's because I don't have like a solid answer for that, it's kind of stressful and it's always in my mind.
1: Hasid, you were nodding there.
2: Yeah, I agree 100%. I think I'm transitioning into kind of making it a balance of thinking about the future, but also staying present because I realized my senior year how much I was focusing on the future, that it took me away from the present and really enjoying what was. So like, for example, I'd be in class doing my classwork and my homework at the same time so I could focus on other stuff when I got home, right? And I realized how out of touch I was with like the lecture, like what was happening in class, that it distracted from what opportunities or like how much further I could learn in class than outside of it.
1: So how do you do that? How do you be in the moment you're in, whether it's finishing up first year of college, moving towards senior year of high school, working on what you're working on at school? How do you hold both in your head? Like, what is it that enables you to do that?
2: What I live by is like, there's a time for everything. There's a time and season for everything. And so within that, that means being able to, like I said, be present in a space that you're in and set aside time for other things like the future, whatever you're working towards.
4: Yeah, I think time allocation is really key, to have like maybe 20% of your time dedicated towards building on social relationships and being in the present and spending time with your friends and family. And then maybe, I don't know, 70% dedicated to school and planning and work. Or like figuring out what balance works for you, I guess. Not necessarily those numbers, but something that helps you guide where you spend your time based on what you believe is important.
1: So you're all involved with Portland Workforce Alliance in some way, and I haven't asked about that, even though that's in a way what brought you to this table in this room on the 11th floor in downtown Portland this morning. What led you there, and what were you hoping to get from it, from your involvement with it?
2: So with the Portland Workforce Alliance, I was in the Youth Impact Council. I moved to Portland, Oregon about 2 years ago now from Maryland. And so that was a huge change, obviously, East Coast to West Coast. And within that, I was just looking for opportunities to grow, meet people, and also network, just because I was new and I was like, I have a lot of free time on my hands. But I would say the Youth Impact Council allowed me to become more outspoken. I used to be very shy. And so I think within that, being able to meet new people continuously and also expand my thoughts on career and work by exploring through different career explorations that they held was really helpful.
1: Karina, what brought you to PWA?
4: Yeah, I feel like the main way that I know what I want to do, or I might realize what I want to do, is kind of through exposure to different industries. And I think PWA is a great resource for exploring different career options, especially their career days. And that led me to participating in ACE, Architecture, Construction, and Engineering, the mentorship program, this past school year during my junior year, which was also really, it helped inform like what I might want to do in my future as well.
1: Aaron, what are you thinking? How did you come to PWA? How did you get involved? What were you hoping for?
5: Before I joined PWA, I kind of already had an idea of what I wanted to do. I wanted to go into electrical engineering. That's still what I want to do. But when I joined PWA, I was really going in looking to gain more experience and more knowledge about the trades, because the mentorship program I was a part of, we were learning about all the different types of trade programs. So when I went, I was really just going with an open mind, trying to learn as much as I can about those trades and see if that would be a good option for me. And then, yeah, it was a good experience. I met a lot of good people. It was really like a good experience, like hands-on work and stuff like that.
1: Mm-hmm. When you think about work, and you may have many questions, but I just want you to name one that seems to come to mind, either right now or in general, a question in you related to work in some way.
2: I guess one question I have about work is how we intertwine our purpose in life, essentially, with the work that we do and how that makes it impactful. I think it's easy to just go to work because we have to, or because it puts food on the table or whatever reason we have in the moment. But what everyone really wants was to be able to go to work because we want to, right? And so I guess just the balance of that, right? Knowing your purpose is like one big thing in itself, but also making sure that you live that out to the fullest every day through the work that you do, I think is really important. And so, yeah, I guess my question is, how do we balance that? And how do we do that when it's not specifically the thing that's first on our list?
1: Mm-hmm. Thank you. Aaron, you got a question that comes to mind for you related to work?
5: Yeah, I got a question for you. What do you think it means to have a good job?
1: Can we leave that out there? Not try to answer it right now?
5: All right.
1: Karina.
4: Yeah, the question I thought of is kind of just like a question for myself that I don't know the answer to yet. And it's kind of just, who do I want to work for? Like, do I want to be my own boss and be like an entrepreneur? Or do I want to work for somebody else? And then in that case, who is that somebody else?
1: So I love that you named that question. I think I share that question.
2: I would ask, when do you know is the right time to move from one or work or job or career from one to the other?
1: Yeah, that's a great question. And it's a question we're all going to go through many times.
4: I had written down like a quote on my little prep sheet here from Professor Grace Lorden. And it's just, she said, one of the problems with society today is that we think that good citizens and good leaders should never change their mind. And I feel like I kind of fell into that a little bit, like in the past, just because I feel like I've really wanted to maintain the illusion of like consistency in my career aspirations and to be able to say, yeah, I've wanted to be blank since I was two. And had like consistency throughout my aspirations. And I feel like that's really unrealistic because things that we want to do change all the time. And especially because like things in the world change that influence what you want to do. So I kind of wish that for myself to be able to accept that change is like part of life and that what you want to do can change, and that's not a bad thing.
1: Could you name one or two people where you see how they are oriented towards their work and how that's affected you?
4: My family is my biggest influence.
3: I think about my mother.
5: Anybody who's like an entrepreneur?
6: I would say my father.
2: I would say both my parents.
7: My parents are both immigrants, right, from Vietnam, and so I saw them value work as something very harsh on them. I kind of learned that, you know, when you work a job and you also have a salary that's based on your hour and it's just a clear, plain, concrete transaction, and you have to be very selective with how you use that.
5: That's just like cool, like how you just do your own thing. Don't follow the traditional route. I really like and respect people who do that.
3: She's such a determined worker. She's stepped into leadership roles and just been such an inspiration for me. Just that constant seeing her hustle, grind, and then also being able to take care of our family. And I think that watching her do that while growing up really channeled into like my own ambition and my determination, because someone that close, somebody that I love, was doing more than I could have even imagined that I would be able to do.
8: Definitely my mom and my grandma. The words that I could describe whenever I think of their work ethic is resilience, stability, and definitely hard work.
6: My father loves doing his work. Some days he has good days, sometimes he has bad days, and you can tell. But he's also had a job that he hasn't liked doing, and I've personally seen the difference when you're doing something that you love doing for a long time. So I've seen the difference between those two, and it's pretty big.
2: My older brother, he is in computer science or cybersecurity. Yeah, he's going into his fourth year of college. He's helped me a lot with networking and how to like talk to people, and so has my dad. They're very vocal and outspoken, so that's helped me to like kind of get out my shell. But I would say the way that they carry themselves is a good visual aid, I would say, rather than just words and conversating to show how I should

0: pressure, but like a lot of sense of self.
1: Both my parents, they've done a lot of jobs throughout their lives, and like more recently they've been doing caregiver jobs, so like I feel like work could be like a type of service you could do, and like giving back to people and not just companies, but like actively like helping someone.
2: I like people who like give back to their community and stuff. I feel like that's like a big accomplishment, like when you give back to like where you came from.
3: There's a lot of wisdom that comes onto you as being the youngest. And so I'd say all three of them would just be that influence for me.
4: So I've always wanted to do a job that I actually liked doing.
5: You're listening to The Detour. We're talking with young people about work. Here are Jade, Tyson, and Grace.
6: When you hear the word work, what's one word that comes to your head?
7: I think of the word time. One thing about work is it consumes so much of our time and our day, and it's really the intentional use of your time to better what you're doing and fill it with work.
8: Hustle. If you want to climb the ladder, like, you got to put that hustle in, that effort, that hard work.
4: Determination. I mean, it's not easy, but a lot of it has to do with your, like, state of mind.
7: My name's Jade Murata. I went to Ida B. Wells High School, and I graduated as part of the class of 2025. And so then this past year, I've attended the University of Southern California and studying business there, which I discovered how much I loved it through a lot of the PWA programs I did, such as the Creative Careers Program and also a Nike Career Day.
8: My name is Grace. I'm a upcoming junior at McDaniel High School, and I was part of the creative career process, and that was just so fun.
4: My name is Tyson, and I am a part of Orca online school, and I am going into senior year this year, and I was a part of the Oregon Force Alliance pre-apprenticeship program.
6: So it's interesting, Grace, you said climb the ladder a couple minutes ago. What ladder? Like, does ladder resonate with the three of you? And what ladder are you thinking about when you think about that ladder?
8: For me, ladder to other people, they were more thinking of like the corporate, blue collar work and the kind of formal traditional way of going from the basic entry level jobs to all the way to the senior positions, right? But sometimes our ladder could be so different. We all have different steps, and those steps could mean so much different things to us. You know, to be honest, it's never really linear, but it's like a stepping stone to what we want to achieve in our job. Yeah,
7: I mean, kind of echoing off of what you said, when I think of something like what you were describing, I think of like a path, but honestly, I really like looking at it as a ladder, because there's kind of this intention of always progressing forward and always trying to go one step up of how you were the day before. And I think that's how you really work on self-improvement. They say like follow your own path, but I really like it as follow your own ladder.
6: Yeah, so when I think about a ladder, I think about, as you both said, going up, you're climbing towards something. What with work are you climbing towards? What would the ladder of work take you towards?
7: I think where my mind comes is it definitely comes to a question I think a lot of us ask ourselves, like, what does work mean to us? And I think for some people, like climbing to that ladder and like reaching the top, or like when work becomes fulfillment, that could for some people mean like a salary, or some people work could be like being able to influence people, being able to make a positive change. And so I think it depends.
6: How about for you?
7: I think for me, that's definitely something I've been working on, being within a climate now at school where there's definitely a culture of ambition and hustle and prestige within what work or career you go into. And I think something that I'm working on for myself is figuring out like, where does my passion lie? And like, when I look back on my ladder, my path, where do I hope that it takes me? And so thinking intentionally about the future, and will I hope that what I think of my future now isn't what it actually is later? And I hope that I am able to change the path depending on like my flexibility and what's going on in my life. I think for me right now, it's just being able to look back and being proud of what I'm doing.
8: What I hope is higher up for the ladder. I think of less of a material sense, but more of a identity. Because currently, you know, 16 years old, I don't know what I want materially. I feel like it's so shallow right now, and I feel like it's very temporary. And so I'm just like kind of investing in exploring what I really enjoy, what I really like, building those skills and those tools that I can use to whatever career I want. It's kind of like a jack of all trades, but really it's just like experiencing life and what it could provide for you in return, less than what I could provide for it.
6: Yeah. Tyson, when you think about a ladder, what do you think it moves toward, or what do you hope it moves toward?
4: Well, every like position you have as a worker can make a difference. Mm. But I see it as more like the higher up you are, the more authority you have to make more of a difference.
6: Huh.
4: Or the easier it can be to make a difference.
6: Mm-hmm. It's interesting to think about that, that like work is one way we can make a difference in the world. Do you have a sense of what kind of difference you hope to make?
4: Yeah. Well, I'm going into electrical work, so I hope that I can give communities with lesser money more energy efficiency is a big thing for me.
6: Yeah. So it's interesting to think about the link between a difference you hope to make with, let's say, communities on the receiving end of work you do, and like a decision you'll make today about what you need to study. What are the technical things you need to get experience with and know?
4: Yeah.
6: Can you talk about the areas you've focused on through PWA or starting to focus on, and why those?
7: Mm-hmm. So we were both part of the Creative Careers Program, and it's a 4-day program where each day we visit a different creative agency, and at each place, we worked with their team on a project or a workshop and really exercising those skills that it takes to be creative within that space. And one thing it really showed me is how much I really value like helping people feel seen. Like one thing with marketing and advertising is it's a lot about personal connection, as you want to create things that resonate with people. Just being able to meet people authentically and fully where they are is something I want to do in my future too.
6: You know, one thing we haven't talked about that much is like thinking about whether you're aware of changes ahead. Do you think about big currents that are changing, or do you mostly think, I want to find something that's meaning? Like, how do you think about the external world as you think about your work? Jade, you're nodding. I have a feeling you might have a thought on this.
7: Yeah, this is something that like I definitely talk a lot with my friends about, especially as we're all looking towards working through our professional careers. And like, of course, there's those big trends, like such as the AI wave and whether or not that's going to get rid of the job opportunities and like placements of people. And I think a lot of it comes down to being able to be adaptable and kind of reshifting our focus onto soft skills. I think one of the most important things that can shape us for the future is the way that we can make ourselves different than an AI tool, and we'll leaning into AI and being able to effectively use it for our productivity. I think that's something it can't replace is the human aspect of us. So I think that's something that me and my friends, when we talk about it, really make sure that we intend to focus on the future is working on our communication and our problem solving and all of that, that is going to carry us forward no matter what the volatility in a job market may cause. Those are strengths that we can bring forward in every step.
6: Can I just ask, you refer to you and your friends talking mm-hmm. about this stuff.
7: Yeah.
6: Like, when and where are you talking about this stuff?
7: Kind of all the time. I think another part is at the university I'm at and the people I spend time with, it's kind of around, like, I'm in these clubs that are pretty professional setting, but these are also, my closest friends are from those clubs. And so when we're talking about what we want to do in our future or like internships or what are we working towards, I think these are very common conversations for us. It definitely comes up because also there's a part of shared anxiety. I feel it's felt amongst youth a lot about this volatility when we think about our futures and where we might sit within it. And I think that as friends, we really express that to each other. And it's also a space where we're the only ones who really understand it between each other, it feels like, because of course, these older generations aren't, they're already in the workforce, whereas us younger ones, we don't know what it's going to look like in 10, 20 years.
8: I definitely agree with you. And it's so funny. Like all of the high schoolers I talk with You know what's the biggest trigger word right now? I say near them. It's a J-O-B, job, right? They like shiver up. They like are frightened. The reactions are visceral. AI is insane. I actually talked with a marketing professional and I remember asking her the same question. So I was just like, how do you beat it? And really, it's to develop your sense of self. It's to build your identity so beyond, and it's to develop those critical thinking skills where you don't have to rely on a machine that can automate, you know, daily tasks and really things that take a no-brainer. But for the real parts, I don't think AI can ever really replace how beautiful like a human's brain is.
6: So it sounds like AI is showing up for both of you on the horizon, and maybe the horizon's getting closer. It's interesting you talked about anxiety. I love that you said what triggers anxiety, nothing more than the J-O-B, that conversation. Do you talk with your friends about what's out there in front of you? And
4: yeah, sometimes. But I don't know if AI will start taking people's jobs because... Well, it's hard to say because that's in the future, but I see people, like if AI is in a movie or if it's in some sort of art form, that people are starting to not give that the time of that day. They're starting to kind of boycott it a little bit. So I don't think anyone wants it to take over our jobs. So I don't know if it will take over our jobs because we created AI.
6: I wonder, as you think about like your own job activity in the future, whatever it may be. Like, is there a persistent question that comes up for you?
7: Yeah, I think a lot about security. There's always a comfort in knowing kind of what comes next in within, you know, work. You just don't know what's coming. And I think when it comes to creative careers in advertising, I kind of have a constant wondering if this is where you want to be going because I don't know how secure it's going to be. And well, like this is a creative career and there's a lot of people very passionate and doing amazing work. There's also a lot of people wanting to do that work. And so it's also hard to know that it's easier to be replaced in those roles because there's such a demand to do them. And so kind of that volatility, especially with AI and with businesses also trying to do more things. Like, for example, if I wanted to go into an ad agency, like business is turning more internal for a lot of their work because they have these teams that can be more efficient with AI. So is that cutting out the jobs of some of these like outsourced work, which is kind of the intersection I want to fall in? And so just like not really knowing what's coming, especially as someone young who wants to shape an education around a type of work, not knowing if am I going to make the wrong step with an education leaning so into something that may not be existent in a few years.
6: That sounds kind of intense.
7: Yeah, it does sound a little intense.
6: Is there a question for you when you think about work that comes up?
4: Like she said, I would say the future, like electrical work, isn't really a job that could be taken over by AI anytime soon. But a lot of that has to do with luck because getting into my job is pretty hard. It depends a lot on test scores, but it also depends on availability and people retiring from my job for me to get in. So luckily at this time, there are a lot of people retiring. So there's more positions for me and my grade to get into the work, which is nice, but it's still going to be hard.
6: Thank you. Yeah. Question for you, Grace?
8: Yeah. For me, it's more of my mental state related with the workforce. And it's more of like, will I be burnt out? And I feel like that could happen definitely when I feel like the whole world kind of is on the weight of your shoulders. I feel like on the youth, I feel like the burden's really on the generation so far because you have all of these external factors. You have, first of all, crazy enough, climate change. Second of all, you also have the crushing job force and horror stories from family members, friends being like, I applied so much and they did not accept me. And I was like, I'm sorry to hear that. Like, who knows, you know?
6: So I'm 55. So I say that because I've had a lot of different jobs and rarely did I know before getting into them what they were going to include. Imagine yourselves at 55 and you're taking a breath and you're thinking about the work you've done. What do you want that work to feel like?
4: I want to know that I made a difference.
9: I think one of my biggest priorities in work in the future in my career is just having a tangible impact on the world.
3: I want to be able to say that I live with no regrets.
8: I feel like 55. I want to be financially independent.
10: I would definitely be in touch with my community and myself more as I explore more hobbies, more passions.
9: I want to be able to look back and just know that I was in my community and I gave back to my community, because I feel like that's something I am destined to do.
8: I feel like I definitely cannot sit in one place doing one thing for a very long time. I feel like I don't really commit for that long. And, you know, I feel like being financially independent is one of the most important ways to give yourself the ease of mind, give yourself the ability to choose what you want to do and do what you love, and also be able to give your time back. I feel like time is one of the most sacred things ever, so I'm like, that's what I hope to have.
4: Like, I want to be able to look back and say, like, I provided, I installed outlets so people could plug in toasters and they could have food and stuff like that. So I want to see that I gave people what they need to, like, survive.
9: That's something I really liked about architecture, is like the way that you have an impact on the world and people can go enjoy your work and you can say, yeah, I worked on the new Portland airport, and people would know what that is and they enjoy it in their day-to-day life. And it's something that has a positive impact as well.
1: I feel like I would hope to have created an impact, like not really like being known or like having a legacy, but just like in my head, like just looking back and being like, okay, wow. And like kind of just feeling like accomplished, not like in a sense of being proud, but just like feeling like I did something to help.
7: I think just in a place to be able to have enough kind of like wisdom and guidance to give to others. So looking back when they're 19 and giving them advice about hopefully like my successes, my pitfalls, and the lessons I've learned.
2: I want to be able to look back on like all the fun moments, all the funny moments, like all my day one friends, like who I grew up with and stuff like that. And yeah, I feel like that would just be like a good movie just to watch over again.
3: I want to be able to say that I live to the fullest extent. I want to look back on like the memories, right? And the good ones. I want to be able to say that I was present enough to be in the moment, but then also at the same time work towards what I wanted, to create a life that was good for me and the people I loved as well.
5: This is The Detour. We're with young people who are thinking about what work and a career will mean for them through an organization called Portland Workforce Alliance. Here are Ron, Ari, and Leoi.
10: I'm Ron. I'm 21 years old, and in a few months, I'll be thesising my senior year for Reed College. And I've mostly explored the healthcare section at Portland Workforce Alliance.
1: My name's Leoi, and I'm going to be a first-year student at Western Oregon University. And I've mostly been exploring like the healthcare side of PWA, and I'm hopefully planning to like explore that more in college as well.
11: My name's Ari. I'm going to be a senior in a couple of days at McDaniel High School. In PWA, I've honestly kind of done a little bit of everything, not like a strict like program at all.
6: When you hear the word work, What word comes to mind?
11: Confusion.
10: I agree. I feel a lot of dread coming up.
1: Yeah, definitely. Like, probably just like kind of repetitive a little bit, or like something makes you tired.
6: Maybe we can talk about each of these, because those are all really interesting and they feel related but also a little bit different from each other. What feels confusion? Why that when you hear work?
11: I feel like there's so many options and like pathways I could take, but I'm like, I don't know what I want to do. And it's like, what if I regret whatever I like pursue and need to go back?
6: When you think about what you want to do, sort of what are you dialing into to answer that for yourself?
11: Like, what will I enjoy? Also money, because it's like I want to live comfortably. I'm not trying to be rich, but like I want to live comfortably, but it also needs to be something I can enjoy, so I'm not dreading every single day that I have to get up and go to work.
6: All right. Yeah. What pushes confusion towards dread for you?
10: Oof. That's a real question. So I will be graduating soon, and I've always kind of had the idea in mind that I'd be working, or I should be working like a steady job and providing for not only myself, but my family. Mm-hmm. And so it's only been in the last few months that I realized that, hey, I've kind of set my whole identity into making money and providing for others. But what do I want, you know?
1: I feel like a lot of times you like just spend all your life, or like even your youth and childhood, like answering questions of like when people say, what do you want to do when you grow up? And you just like have to kind of like have a straight picture in your head. And like as you grow up, your interests or like your plans may change, and like some things might feel unrealistic. So it's just like kind of like, what do I do from there? Like, especially after high school, everything just seems so final, especially when you have to like choose your major. And then it's just like, what if it doesn't work out? Or like, if like coming to like regret what you do?
6: I wonder if we could go from that sense of what it might be like to sort of what it has felt like to this point, as work has filtered into your consciousness. Have you felt rushed or like it's moving at the right pace? Like, what's that felt like for you so far?
11: Honestly, I feel like it's been kind of rushed. I know my parents, like, they're like, oh, you should get a job, you should get a job. But I'm like, it's also hard. And then also I have to like juggle school with that. And then going into my senior year, deciding like, how do I pick what I want to do, but also make sure I'm taking time to myself? Because college can, I'm sure it can be bearing. And it can definitely be heavy. And I'm also like, I've thought about going to healthcare, but I'm like, that's a lot of school. Mm-hmm. So I don't know. I feel like it's pretty difficult so far. Mm-hmm. And I'm not even like fully into the work field, like, or like really into life yet.
6: Louis, what are you thinking as you hear?
1: Yeah, definitely like years of building up anticipation and just people like creating thoughts of like what it should look like, and like kind of trying to like, especially through high school, trying to just kind of really build that straight path kind of just builds like a kind of like stressful anticipation, because like when you get there, it's kind of confusing and you're like, am I behind? Or like it just feels kind of lost a little bit.
6: If you were going to think about work without thinking about the pressure stuff, but just thinking like, what is the work that would bring me the most joy in the world or the most sense of satisfaction? What would you think about? How would you think about it?
1: I feel like it would definitely be something where I'm helping someone. Like, it doesn't have to be healthcare, just something that like is putting smiles on multiple people's face. I feel like if it benefits someone else, then I feel like that's when I've won.
6: So that impact on other people?
11: I honestly agree with that. I feel like I find a lot of joy in helping other people and assisting. I think also just something that's like a hobby to me. I feel like baking is one of those things. I think that would be something I'd want to pursue, but I'm like, well, healthcare pays a lot and I want money, but, and I like, I can help people there, but the schooling. So I think definitely like something that's hobby based that can be put like into a profession.
6: I like the way you just described that. That's actually really helpful to think, what's a thing I like to do? Can it be put into a profession? What do you think when you think, if you try to remove that sense of pressure around, what do you think about what would bring you joy or satisfaction in work?
10: Definitely community organizing, but I am also very passionate about cooking and having food be accessible.
6: I keep thinking while the three of you are talking about really, Ari, what you said near the beginning about wanting to enjoy it and wanting to get paid for it. Do you remember what the first paying job of any kind you had might be? First time you got paid to do work?
11: This past summer, I had an internship at my school garden. And that was the first time I ever like fully got paid for like working, because it was like manual labor tending to the garden besides like the farmer's market we attended. But I enjoyed that, so that was a plus.
6: Do you remember what it felt like to get paid?
11: Really good. I was like, I'm not getting money from my family, like my mom or my dad right now. Like, I did that. I showed up every morning and I put in the work. So that was really enjoyable.
10: I think I was 17, but I was doing interpretation for some cases, like judicial cases. And they had a shortage of Tagalog speakers, which is my native language. But it felt really good to just have an evidence that because of my hard work, I get paid money.
1: I think it was in June when I first started working with my brother. My parents kind of connected me with this job because like I wanted some like independence instead of just having to like ask my parents for money for everything. And so I started working with my brother kind of as a caregiver. And when I got the first check, I just felt kind of like happy, like not as in like, yeah, I get all this money, but like just like, wow, like as she said, I did that. And it's just, it felt good to like earn something instead of just having it given to me.
6: Yeah. Some things we do because we just think they're fun. We just enjoy them. Some things we do because they lead to another good, like getting paid. Do you want your work to feel as fun as the unpaid things?
11: Yes. Yeah. I really like baking. And I feel like I was saying earlier, that'd be nice to like build that into a profession, having my own bakery. But it's just fun and calming. And if I can give back like to my community, yeah, I need to get paid so I can live. But like, I don't want to make my treats super expensive. No, nothing like that. I just want people to enjoy a nice treat. That's really it. So yeah.
10: Definitely. I want to at least not feel like I'm forcing myself to get out of bed every day and show up just to get paid. I want to have like life in my work, you know, whether it's the way I treat my coworkers or seeing the results from my hard work. I want there to be a little bit of love in it, you know.
1: Yeah, I feel like going back to what they both said, I feel like if I had a job that I would really love, I feel like I would want it to like not only just give back to people, but like doing something that will make me happy to get up every morning and do it.
11: This might be like a weird reference, but I feel like SpongeBob. I spent my whole childhood like growing up watching him, but he's so passionate about the Krusty Krab. Like, that's how I want to feel about work. I never want to dread, like how Ron was saying, like I don't want to get up and feel like, oh my God, I have to go to work. Like, I want to feel like SpongeBob. Like, he genuinely enjoys his job so much.

0: Throughout this episode of The Detour, you've heard from students who are entering the workforce. They've been exploring their options through Portland Workforce Alliance. Here's PWA Director Susan Nielsen.
1: I'm Susan Nielsen. I'm the Executive Director of Portland Workforce Alliance.
2: So you're the Executive Director of Portland Workforce Alliance, and we've been talking to a bunch of, I would say, young people, people still in school about work stuff. I'm curious how, if you put yourself back in sort of 18, 19, 20, do you remember how you thought about work?
1: I think I knew what I wanted to do from a very young age. About seven, I wanted to be a writer. And that was my job for a good 20 years. I went into journalism and was a writer and loved it, loved the work. And that's one of the things that drives me today is I feel like enjoying your job and looking forward to your job is something that everyone should have access to. Not that every day is going to be the best day of your life, but that you really believe in what you're doing and you like the work environment that you're in. And so helping as many students as possible find what that is for themselves, whether that's electrician or nurse or graphic designer or astrophysicist or what have you, helping them identify that for themselves and understand how to get started on that path is what really drives me for this work.
2: Do you remember when you were seven and you wanted to be a writer, or you knew you wanted to be a writer? Like, what did you know? What did you want from that?
1: I just thought there was nothing more beautiful than being able to see your ideas take shape. I thought just the act of writing and communicating is a beautiful thing. And then layer journalism on that, figuring out how to learn what's happening in your community and being able to share that with others and understand it for yourself. I found that very enjoyable and very interesting and very hard in an enjoyable sort of way. And so that was a really good career path for me. It wouldn't be a good career path for every person, but I really enjoyed that. But even as, you know, at 7 or 17, you still have a vague sense of what you want to do, but it's hard to know, even with a lot of resources or support at home and positive role models and everything else, it's hard to figure out for yourself what the right fit is for you and how to get started.
2: And how long have you been at Portland Workforce Alliance?
1: About 10 years, 11 years. Mm-hmm.
2: What's it like?
1: I really love it. I love the work. And I think the thing about the organization, it's very volunteer driven. It's people from high schools, employers, colleges, training centers, coming together to create experiences for students to take some of their aspirations for a test drive, to develop some skills, develop some early relationships, and just figure out like the amazing diversity of jobs that are here, right here in the region, many of which pay really well, enough to support yourself, enough to support your family. And so there's a lot of, you know, even though people come from a lot of different backgrounds, they're at different points in their career, the organization just believes in helping students identify that for themselves. And we do that because we really see that access to career development not as an extra, but really a matter of social and economic justice for students.
2: You said a minute ago, I think, take your aspirations for a test drive.
1: Right.
2: How do you do that?
1: Well, you know, we have a lot of different programs. Some are like a one-day community event, like our Northwest Youth Careers Expo. Some are multi-month mentorship programs. Either way, you know, students might come in to a career day or a mentorship. Maybe they've always thought they would enjoy being a nurse, for example. And then by the chance of exploring, they realize, yes, I really do want to be a nurse. This is exactly the thing. Or they realize, I like the idea of being a nurse, but I don't actually like to be around sick people or blood. That's an important thing to figure out before you take on a lot of college debt. Or maybe they think, oh, actually, I want to go into medicine and be a doctor, or actually radiation tech, or actually CNA, or I can see how I get started to be a nurse so it's not nursing or bust. Maybe you start out in, as a caregiver or a CNA and work your way towards being a nurse or starting as an EMT. And so helping students develop kind of a plan A, B, and C. So it's just as important to figure out what you don't want to do is what you do want to do, because there's so many choices it can be overwhelming. So helping students understand that's a great path, maybe that's not for me, this is what is for me, or this kind of work is what's for me, knowing that I'm likely to change jobs many times, I'm likely to change entire industries a couple of times, but understanding the kind of work that you want to do, the kind of environments you want to be in, the kinds of problems you like to solve, and how that intersects with your values and your priorities is a lot of the work we're doing versus what job title do you want? It's like, what kind of life do you want to live? And that's what we hear from students. That's what they're really interested in and struggling with, is they want their work to reflect who they are.
2: Mm. I love that. I love that approach. I'm curious, you said 10 or 11 years at PWA for you.
1: Mm-hmm.
2: The world, it's been quite a 10 or 11 years. And I guess I wonder, have you detected changes in how the young people that are coming to PWA think about the lives and the work ahead of them?
1: I think one constant throughout generations is people needing support as they figure out what kind of job they want to do. That's something that you and I needed when we were in high school. The number of volunteers who come to us and say, I wish I'd had something like this when I was in high school. I mean, I hear that every single day, right? I wish I'd had something like this in high school where I could have explored some of these things and figured this out earlier, figured out that earlier. I think something that's different now, there's a new layer of economic uncertainty where students, maybe because of AI, maybe because of the political climate, they're not certain what jobs are going to be there for them a year from now, 5 years from now. And as adults, we're not entirely sure either. And so there's maybe a little more economic and industry uncertainty than there was 10 years ago. And layered on top of that is a little bit of climate anxiety you see with students. For the most part, they're quite aware that our climate is changing, and that's adding a certain amount of anxiety as what is the world itself going to look like a generation from now? And so I feel like it's that much more important for students to be able to connect to ways that they can have an impact, things that they can do, ways they can be useful, ways they can continue to learn and just develop those skills and confidence and understand, like, I am needed in this world. This is how I can contribute. This is how I can make a difference. Even when there's a lot of things that are outside of their control, there are things that they and we can control, which is how can you keep learning? How can you find a career that is meaningful to you? And so I think those extra layers of uncertainty just add that much more momentum and importance to the work.
2: And really, I heard you name sort of three kinds of uncertainty that seem to be increasing. One is about the job market itself.
1: Mm-hmm.
2: One is related to climate.
1: Mm-hmm.
2: And one is related to AI.
1: Right.
2: And I guess I wonder, are you finding it affecting even the work you all do at PWA or the way students are working with you?
1: I mean, I think probably we have, and I see kind of that love-hate relationship with it. I think that's one thing that we're continuing to learn, is not to rely on it, not to villainize it, but to see it as a tool, and then also make sure that we are folding that into our career learning, like for students to see, here's how AI is being used in different sectors. And then also, here's how not to use it, not to use it as a shortcut for your own creativity, your own thought process. And so sort of helping students navigate that a little bit.
2: Maybe I'll just, the last two things I'll ask you are things that the students who we've talked with have been responding to too. And one is, what's a word that comes to your head when you hear the word work?
1: Honestly, the word that comes to mind is joy. And the reason for that is, my parents had two different, very different jobs. My dad was an accountant. My mom was a musician. But they were both very proud of the work that they did. And they both kind of conveyed, without telling us, but kind of showing us, like, whatever you do, try to do it to the best of your ability. And try to do work that you're proud of. And I think when you do that, there's a lot of joy that comes in doing a job well, and making a difference at the end of the day. And so to me, that's what we strive for. You know, we're not going to get there every day. And, you know, I've had a 30-year career. There's maybe only 3 or 4 months of that career when I didn't like the work that I was doing or didn't feel good about my work environment or what have you. Those were some long months, right? But I learned a lot from those times. Like, you learn a lot by working in suboptimal work environments and realizing, like, okay, not this. Or like learning how to advocate for yourself. If I don't like this, here's how I can find something that is a good fit. So I feel like that's all part of the process. And that's one thing we try to convey to students is, you know, learn from every single job that you have. I mean, starting with babysitting or mowing lawns or helping out a neighbor. It's all part of the process.
2: Yeah, that okay, not this is incredibly important.
1: Yeah.
2: And it shows up in lots of ways. Last thing I want to ask is whether you have a question, a sort of either right now or persistently related to work or what you're hearing the young people talk about.
1: I really liked what Karina had to say about who you're working for. And I feel like we don't talk about that enough as a society. It's a lot, what do you want to do? Like, it's a label or a LinkedIn title or what have you. But who are you working for? Maybe it's yourself, it's an employer, but that who, or who is the, you know, who is your client? That makes a huge difference in your job satisfaction and the difference you're able to make. And so thinking is a little bit about the what, but just as much about the who and the why, I feel like is a really important part of career exploration. And honestly, we learn from students. We learn so much from students. Like the students you've been talking to on this podcast, we learn so much just by getting out of the way and listening to them.
2: Yeah. Well, I want to say thank you again for connecting with students and doing the work you're doing with so many people, and for introducing the 9 students that are coming in to do this. It has been a real pleasure, and just deeply grateful for both parts of that work that you're doing. So thank you.
1: We're grateful as well. Thank you.
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0: A big thank you to Grace, Jade, Tyson, Haseit, Karina, Aaron, Ari, Lewi, Ron, and Susan. 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Anna McLean is our producer. Allie Sylvester, Karina Brisky, and Ben Waterhouse are our assistant producers. Our transcript is by Tom Williams. 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
6: Hello once again out there, Salem in the Mid-Willamette Valley. I am DJ Ferris. I'm with you every Friday for 3 hours. The first hour at 1 o'clock is What's the Score? So it is orchestral, instrumental movie scores from all genres, all decades. Usually we have a theme, and today is no different. And then we've got 80s Obsesso next hour, 90s Obsesso coming up at the 3 o'clock hour. So you're going to want to keep it locked to KMUZ today and forever. So today's theme on What's the Score and the rundown of the show is I play the themes first, the orchestral music first, and with the hope that maybe you're out there kind of thinking about it and trying to guess what movie these are from, because some of these might be quite familiar, other ones maybe not. So a little bit of a game, I guess, on What's the Score. Today's theme in honor of October and Halloween. Last week we did ghost movies. This week we're doing witch movies. No, not W-H-I-C-H. No, witch as in the witch that rides around on a broom and's got warts on their nose. That kind of witch. And lots of great stuff today. More scary than not. But we certainly have some fun, upbeat, kind of silly scores a little bit later for some comedy movies. But yes, we've got our fair share of very scary scores today from Halloween witch movies. So let's get right to it. Here's our first group of songs here on What's the Score radio show on KMUZ.

Welcome back to What's the Score on KMUZ Radio. And today's theme, movies with witches in them. And some of these, you know, are about witches. Like, that's the whole point of the movie. Other selections today maybe have one or two scenes with witches. And we'll get into that. But we started things off today with a little bit of fun, a little whimsical score from Disney, Bedknobs and Broomsticks. Yes, with Angela Fletcher, or whatever her name is, Jessica Fletcher, from the mystery show that she was on CBS. I can't think of it right now. Murder, She Wrote. There we go. Murder, She Wrote. Yes, Angela Lansbury in Bedknobs and Broomsticks. And that was the Sherman Brothers. Yeah, the Sherman Brothers, probably most famous for their score to Mary Poppins. But they also did the music for Bedknobs and Broomsticks from 1971. After that, we had The Witch Hunters was the name of the track from the movie Hansel and Gretel Witch Hunters with Jeremy Renner. And Altti Avarsson did the score for that. Then after that, Graham Revell from The Craft. Yes, one of the most 90s movies ever, The Craft, with Fairuza Balk, and A Natural Witch was the name of that. After that was one of my favorite horror movies of all time, Suspira from 1977, and a Italian prog rock band did the soundtrack to that, and their band name was appropriately titled Goblin. Yeah, if you're ever going to hear a prog rock band name to do the soundtrack to Suspiria, that's Goblin. Yes. John Debney, after that, Witches on a Rampage, the name of the song, Hocus Pocus, of course, another Disney movie from the early 90s. They did do a sequel to that, I think, last Halloween. Wasn't quite as good as the first one, even though the first one's kind of horribly cheesy, but definitely has that 90s nostalgia feel to it. Then Harold Arlen with perhaps the greatest movie of all time with witches or a witch. And that was, of course, The Wizard of Oz and Threatening Witch, the name of that track. And certainly Margaret Hamilton. Yes, very threatening in Wizard of Oz, one of the greatest movies of all time. And then just moments ago, Practical Magic Part 2. Rupert Gregson Williams did the music for that sequel. Not sure. I don't know if there was a demand for a Practical Magic 2. Practical Magic really wasn't a big box office hit. It should have been in the 90s with Nicole Kidman and Sandra Bullock at the height of their powers, but kind of underperformed at the box office. But for some reason, they brought it back. And again, Practical Magic 2 didn't make as much at the box office as they were probably hoping. Kind of made around the same amount of money as the first one. And by all means, don't get me wrong, box office is not equated to the quality of the movie. I just occasionally like to talk about box office here on What's the Score. All right, here we go. Let's get back to some spooky and some fun music today on What's the Score from movies have something to do with witches.

That's one of the spookier themes today on What's the Score? Our theme, movies with witches or about witches, in honor, of course, of Halloween coming up later in the month. I decided all the What's the Scores this month were going to be something spooky, something related to, you know, something that's kind of synonymous with Halloween. I think next week, next Friday, we'll do monster movies. Yes, scores from movies that have something to do with monsters of some shape or form. And that could be, you know, Godzilla or Universal Monsters, any number of types of monsters, like maybe Prophecy. Remember that movie with the weird bear that was like inside out because of pollution? That movie scared the hell out of me back in, I think, 79 is when Prophecy came out. So yeah, next week, monster movies on What's the Score. But today, witch movies, and that was a score by Roberto Nicolosi from Black Sunday from 1960. And not to be confused with Black Sunday from the 70s, where the guy was going to crash the blimp into the football game. No, not that one. No, a witch movie from 1960. Before that, You Won't Be Alone. And that was Mark Bradshaw, the composer. And then we had The Witches of Eastwick in there, John Williams. Yeah, who would have thought John Williams today on a witch show? But he did a song called The Tennis Game, did the soundtrack for The Witches of Eastwick, which I remember that one as kind of, you know, one of those unattainable adult movies when you were coming up in the 80s. But apparently it's not even, probably not even rated R by today's standards. But back then, you know, it seemed kind of adult, more adult than it really was. The Westminster Philanthropic. I've got supporting KMUZ on the brain today, by the way. So the Westminster Philharmonic Orchestra, excuse me, with the soundtrack to the Witchfinder movie from back in the day. We had a clip from Clash of the Titans from 1981, Medusa, Lawrence Rosenthal, and again they had the Stygian witches, or I think it's Stygian witches, in Clash of the Titans. They had that one scene where they see everything through the one eyeball, so I had to squeeze that one in here. And then we started things off again with Atli Orvarsson, who we had earlier with Hansel and Gretel Witch Hunters, but we heard the theme from Season of the Witch, one of those straight-to-video movies that Nicolas Cage was churning out there for a while. All right, let's get back to some tunes. Oh, and actually, let me get back to this philanthropic that was on the mind instead of Philharmonic. But yes, KMUZ is worth supporting, worth listening, worth supporting. Local community radio, you know, we've got shows like mine that are music related, but we've got a lot of civic programming, a lot of amazing shows that are talking about matters that are important to the area. And so one of those is our flagship show in the morning, Willamette Wake Up, every morning, Monday through Friday, from 8 a.m. to 9 a.m. And they had an amazing interview, I think it was yesterday, with Hannah, talking about the Indigenous Peoples Day coming up on the 12th. And then another great show is Positivity with Priscilla, and that is Sundays at 1 o'clock. And Priscilla does a great job interviewing all kinds of people from the community and brings a lot of important issues to the forefront for discussion. So that's just two of many amazing shows on KMUZ. 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Box 12038, Salem, Oregon 97309, and we will happily deposit that. So, yes, KMUZ, definitely worth supporting. That is 100% correct. All right, let's get back to some tunage here on What's the Score? Orchestral movie scores today. Movies about witches.

0: That's going to bring What's the Score to a close today here on KMUZ. We're going to end on a high note, in my opinion. Two of the great movies with witches in them. And that was the theme today, movies with witches, whether that's one scene or the whole movie. And we had Hereditary right there. Colin Stetson did the composing for Hereditary. Classroom, the name of the track. And man, Hereditary is one of those movies I will never forget walking out of the theater after seeing that movie. And there was others like that, Seven, Fight Club, but Hereditary knocked me on my butt. It is a hella scary movie if you haven't seen it. And of course, the director is amazing as well. And then The Witch before that with Anna Taylor-Joy, and Robert Eggers, the director of that. He's made a lot of great movies too, a lot of scary movies, Nosferatu and The Lighthouse, and Werewolf is coming out in December, and the track was A Witch Stole Sam by Mark Corvin. Before that, Ilyan Ishkiri, Three Witches, the name of the track from Stardust, one of those often overlooked witch movies. And then we started things off on the most recent set with back-to-back songs from Wicked, from Wicked 1 and Wicked for Good. We had Glinda Becomes Glinda and Witches Get Snitches, both by John Powell. And that will bring What's the Score to close for another week. Join me next Friday, Monster Movies. 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And stay ahead in just a couple of minutes. We've got 80s Obsesso. 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

All right, welcome in, folks. 80s Obsesso. I'm DJ Ferris. Had to get a little bit of the Super Bowl shuffle in there. Mike Ditka, former tight end for the Bears, as well as their head coach for many, many years, passed away. And the Bears, probably synonymous with that Super Bowl shuffle. Video is terrible, but hilarious nonetheless. All them, you know, football players faking it like they're playing the drums and the bass. But, yeah, I had to get a little bit of Walter Payton in there and the Super Bowl shuffle. I was a big Bears fan in 85. I'm not going to lie. I got on the bandwagon there for the Bears. But, yeah, rest in peace, Mike Ditka. So let's get to the show here, 80s Obsesso. Today we're going to play a lot of great B-sides. Yeah, I don't know if we've ever really focused on B-sides here on the show. But I have a plethora. If you know Three Amigos, I've got a plethora of B-sides here in my vault. And today I've picked a pretty good selection, a nice smattering of genres from the 80s. And first up, let's start things, you know, a little bit rough out of the gate. We're going to kick some butt here with Def Leppard. And Ring of Fire, the name of the song. Not a cover of Johnny Cash. And not a song about, you know, the day after Taco Night. I'll let that sink in a bit. No, Ring of Fire, Def Leppard, unrelated to those things. But it was the B-side to Pour Some Sugar on Me. And that's what we're going to hear on 80s Obsesso on KMUZ Radio.

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All right, welcome back to 80s Obsesso. There's Kim Wilde, famous for You Keep Me Hanging On, Kids in America. That is Boys. And today's theme on 80s Obsesso, B-sides. We do play our fair share of big hits of the 80s on this show, but today is definitely a lot of rarities. And that's okay. We started things off earlier. The first song on the show was Def Leppard, Ring of Fire, the B-side to Pour Some Sugar on Me. After that, The Specials, Friday Night, Saturday Morning, which is the B-side to Ghost Town. Then we had a band that I always forget how much I love, the Psychedelic Furs. And then once I get back into them, I appreciate them all the more, all over again. The B-side to All That Money Wants, their biggest charted hit, was Birdland, and that's what we heard. After that, Echo in the Bunny Men, the B-side to The Puppet from 1980 was Do It Clean. And then again, Kim Wilde, moments ago, Boys, and that was the B-side to kind of an uncharted song, though, Water on Glass. And let's get to some Roxette here. Roxette, the biggest band of Sweden of all time, or I think maybe second to ABBA or ABBA, depending on if you're, you know, apples or oranges there. But yeah, so I think Roxette maybe second to ABBA. But anyways, nonetheless, they released a demo version of a song called Silver Blue as the B-side to The Look. So kind of an interesting thing is they added a song that basically got them signed. And this is a wonderful song, Silver Blue. Really, really outstanding track by Roxette. So I can see, yeah, based on this, where they would get signed to a record deal. I think they were with EMI Records. After that, we'll hear a B-side from Genesis. And then later in the show, we've got the Go-Go's, Joan Jett, and Duran Duran coming up here on the 80s Obsesso Radio Show. Keep it locked to KMUZ

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1: 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This is 80s Obsesso here on KMUZ Radio. We've had two bands today on the show that are long overdue for the Rock and Roll Hall of Fame, in my opinion. And that was Devo, one of them. We heard Psychedelic Furs earlier in the show, but Devo, Turnaround. And today we're doing B-sides from the 80s, and Devo, Turnaround was the B-side to Whip It, as well as Girl You Want in several international territories in 1980. And then we had Genesis, which they did a song called Open Door, which was the B-side to Duchess, also from 1980. And here is Wang Chung. Yes, Wing Chung. Everybody have fun tonight, Wing Chung. They also did a song called Dance Hall Days, which was their first hit on the charts. And the B-side to that was the one that we're going to hear right now, which is a song called There Is a Nation. And we've got lots of great stuff. As I mentioned, Go-Go's coming up. Also, Musical Youth right on the horizon.

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0: Duran bringing us to a close on 80s Obsesso. Faster Than Light, the B-side to Girls on Film. That was the subject of today's 80s Obsesso B-sides. And I tried to play B-sides, or I did play B-sides that actually weren't on the record. A lot of times artists would just pull a album track and throw it on as the B-side. These were ones that did not appear on any albums upon their initial release. So again, Duran Duran, Faster Than Light, B-side to Girls on Film. Before that, Adam Ant, Crackpot History and the Right to Lie. That was the B-side to Goody Two Shoes. Oh, Woe Is Me by Joan Jett and the Blackhearts. The B-side to Crimson and Clover. We had Musical Youth, Please Give Love a Chance, the B-side to Pass the Duchy, of course. And then the Go-Go's Good for Gone. The A-side was Head Over Heels. Now, Good for Gone, appropriately written by Gina Schock and Kathy Valentine, because the rhythm section and the bass were tearing it up on that song. Good for Gone. And then Wang Chung started things off. There Is a Nation, and the A-side was Dance Hall Days. All right, 90s Obsesso straight ahead here on KMUZ Radio. So keep it locked to 100.7 and 88.5 FM.
1: From the exploratory music of Ornette Coleman, Jackie McLean, and Sun Ra to the present tense sounds of Kamasi Washington, Donnie McCaslin, and beyond, some of the best jazz you'll find is out on the fringes. I'm your host, Paul Abella, and on Notes from the Jazz Underground, we explore the jazz that gets a little weirder, a little louder, and a little more on the edge.
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0: Hour number three here for DJ Ferris on Friday. This is 90s Obsesso every Friday, 3 to 4 p.m. No theme today, just a great mix of all different genres from the 90s. All right, let's kick things off today with arguably the greatest rap group ever. Here's Wu-Tang Clan with Second Coming.

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Bjork right there, the song Enjoy, the album Post, the year 1995. Seems like Bjork's career has kind of gone dark the last decade or so. I haven't really heard much from them. I'm going to have to do a little interweb search, see what Bjork has been up to. Before that, Chumbawamba. It's kind of a fun one to say. Let me do it again. Chumbawamba with Tub Thumping. It was kind of a big hit, kind of a poppy hit from the 90s. But strangely, Chumbawamba's early career, they were very experimental, noise, kind of post-punk band. I guess in the 90s, they decided to sell out and make some money. And they certainly did that with Tub Thumping. And then before that was the Deftones, To Have and To Hold, a Depeche Mode cover. And then we started things off with the Wu-Tang Clan, Second Coming, here on the 90s Obsesso Radio Show. All right, here's an 80s band when they reunited in the 90s. This is the Go-Go's with Beautiful on 90s Obsesso.

All the Things She Said by Tattoo right there. And that's all caps T-A-T-U. If you remember them, kind of that quasi-lesbian Russian duo. I don't know if that ever was true or just a marketing gimmick, but that was a remix of All the Things She Said. Then we heard Save Ferris, Your Friend. We had Rancid, some good punk rock in there with Hyena. And then before that, Pearl Jam, Daughter. Not a lot of supergroups in the 90s. Supergroups was kind of a 70s, 80s kind of thing. You had Asia and Bad English. But this one is definitely a 90s supergroup. Founded in 1995, the Neurotic Outsiders consisted of Steve Jones of the Sex Pistols, Matt Sorum and Duff McKagan of Guns N' Roses, and, strangely, John Taylor of Duran Duran on bass. So here's the Neurotic Outsiders with 6 Feet Under on the 90s Obsessor.

band that was actually started in the late 80s. That's Extreme with the song Wholehearted. It was a follow-up to More Than Words. More Than Words, a number one hit from 1991 off the album Porno Graffiti. Wholehearted, also from that same album, topped out at number four on the Billboard charts. Before that, we had the supergroup Neurotic Outsiders with 6 Feet Under. Let me give you a rundown of what we got going on KMUZ for the rest of today. So you're going to want to keep your radio or your streaming or your app locked onto KMUZ for the rest of Friday. Coming up in just a few minutes at 4 p.m., we've got DJ Mordaunt's going to be on with Internationalist Impulse. 6 to 7 p.m., Global Village. At 7 p.m., Celtic Music Hour Replay. Stevie C, the one and only Stevie C, going to be on Urban Street Jazz from 8 to 10 p.m. tonight. 10 to 11 p.m. in honor of the former gay and lesbian teen dance club in Portland, we have the show The City Nightclub, which is electronic dance music. And then finally wrapping it up tonight on Friday at 11 p.m. to midnight, The Other Side. Lots of great goth, dark wave, and industrial. Here's the Atomic Fireballs, kind of a rarely heard band from the 90s, but definitely was cashing in on that whole swing movement in the mid-90s. This song is Mata Hari, and this has been the 90s Obsesso Radio Show. I'm DJ Ferris. Come back next Friday, won't you, for 3 hours of me. We've got What's the Score at 1 o'clock, Orchestral Movie Scores, 2 o'clock, 80s Obsesso, and 3 o'clock, 90s Obsesso next Friday. Hope everybody has a great dry weekend.

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on KMUZ, Community Radio for the Mid-Willamette Valley. I am DJ Mordant. We were just listening to Cuban pianist Omar Sosa from his record An East African Journey, which came out in 2021. And that was him playing with various musicians throughout East Africa on this track, which was called Kwa Nyogokoro Revisited. He was playing with a Burundian Umadori player by the name of Steven Sogo. An Umadori is kind of a bow with a gourd attached and a string, making an incredible twanging sound that you heard in that track. Before that, we heard El After by the band Quien Sabe. They're from Salinas, California. And that was a remix track with El Dusty. He is a producer extraordinaire based in Texas. I heard him called the Lee Scratch Perry of cumbia. And there's some great sound on that track. That was from an EP that came out in 2024. The original, Kian Savi's original EP was in 2022. And I play that track because I'd hoped to see Kian Savi last weekend, but I couldn't make it. I saw a lot of other great music, just couldn't get through the park. So I was lucky enough to be at Hardy Strictly Bluegrass in San Francisco in Golden Gate Park. I will be playing some songs of some bands I saw, and obviously some that I missed. Well, I think one that I missed, and that was that, Kian Sabe. I saw them, a couple of them before. They played with Chuck Prophet in his outfit, Chuck Prophet and his cumbia shoes. Seen them a couple of times. They're really good, so that's a couple of members of that band, Kian Sabe. Before that, we heard Ruby, the Egyptian singer, her 2005 song, Le Bedari Kedah, and we started the show with the Revolutionaries doing Kunta Kinte. That was produced by Lee Scratch Perry, as we were just talking about him. That was released in 1976, had Sly and Robbie on it, an incredible track that was pretty influential. After that, people started a lot of sound systems were playing that track, and then copying the rhythm and things like that. So what a great way to start the show. As I said, I was in Golden Gate Park in San Francisco watching a lot of great music. This is one of the artists I saw. This is Jesse Wells.

0: From the exploratory music of Ornette Coleman, Jackie McLean, and Sun Ra to the present tense sounds of Kamasi Washington, Donnie McCaslin, and beyond, some of the best jazz you'll find is out on the fringes. I'm your host, Paul Labella, and on Notes from the Jazz Underground, we explore the jazz that gets a little weirder, a little louder, and a little more on the edge.
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Yes, as you know, we like exploratory sounds on Internationalist Impulse on KMUZ. So check out Notes from the Jazz Underground Tuesday evenings at 10 p.m. We just heard something from Somalia, recorded in Mogadishu in 1989. The band is the Dura Dura Band. The song is Elin Hohi, and that's helpfully translated as Oh Surely. So thank you, Analog Africa, for translating that. This is just out. It's a volume 3 and 4 of the Dura Dura Band. Incredible music, as I said, recorded in Mogadishu in Somalia, that kind of tormented country in the 80s. I'm glad we're getting to listen to it, and that's by, as I said, put out this year by Analog Africa. Before that, something I saw at Hardly Strictly Bluegrass, and it was definitely the Hardly Strictly part. That was the band El Khat with their song Commodore Lothan. And the album is called Mute. Came out in 2024 on Glitterbeat. Band draws on the family's Yemenese background. I think the band are now based in Europe. They use all sorts of kind of junkyard instruments, as they call them. Things homemade and then regular instruments as well. Make a blistering racket. It was a really good show. And before that, we heard the band Som Imaginario from Belo Horizonte, Brazil. That came out in 1970. The song is called Super God. They hung out with people like Milton Nascimento and Lou Borges. I think that's how you say it in Portuguese. And this was from a compilation called Love, Peace and Poetry, Volume 2, which came out in 1999 on the QDK. All sorts of obscure music from Latin America. Fantastic listen. We started with Jesse Wells' song Red from the single Domestic Era. That was another great musical experience. Last weekend I saw Jesse Wells play with a full band. They really rocked. They did a cover version of War Pigs by Black Sabbath, a really good one. So, and afterwards the follow-up set was by Robert Plant. You may have heard of him, and he said something to the effect of folk music has always been, it should be, telling it like it is. And that was his compliment to Jesse Wells, because it was a fantastic set. Maybe a little different from what we usually play on Internationalist Impulse, but I don't like to set any boundaries, because it's Internationalist, after all. We are going to go south of the equator and listen to a song now called Ernie.

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Thanks for sticking around and listening to Internationalist Impulse. We heard Grace Cummings. She's Australian. She's from Melbourne. She played at Hardy Strictly Bluegrass. It was another incredible set. She has an incredible voice. And also the dude that was with her was playing theremin with extra bonus. Lovely to see. That song was called Blood Horse and is the title track of the album Blood Horse, which came out earlier this year. I think she's got a great voice, so, and very, very powerful lyrics as well. So check out Grace Cummings. Before that, we are, by the way, in a set of music from Oceania. We were in New Zealand with the band Toy Love from 1980, the song Swimming Pool. Members of Toy Love: Chris Knox, Alec Bathgate, and Paul Keane. Chris Knox and Alec Bathgate went on to be Tall Dwarfs. Paul Keane went on to do his rubbery bass sound with the Bats. Chris Knox, of course, a legend in New Zealand music circles. And then we were over in Australia, back to Australia, for Roger Knox, who's been called the Black Elvis, the King of Koori Country. That was his version